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1: And welcome, everybody, to the beautiful historic Scottish Rite Concert Hall here in our hometown of Lexington, Kentucky, a beautiful concert hall. We're so glad that everybody could join us. We're broadcasting all over the world, from Australia to Ireland, New Zealand to New York, Yuma, Arizona to the Yukon, and across Canada. We're celebrating this wonderful, amazing world of grassroots music. Artists come from everywhere to be on our stage. You don't have to be famous to be on Wood Songs. You just have to be very, very good. Bill Monroe, years ago, said that bluegrass, nobody has made more friends than being in bluegrass music than any other form of music. And that's going to be true, as you find, in this show tonight. This is a group of super pickers, bona fide power pickers in the world of bluegrass. They've come together as friends. They've got a beautiful album called The Hills of Carter Family, but they are Carter County, I should say, and they are reintroducing the power and spirit of true traditional bluegrass music. They're going to kick things off with a song called Big Spike Hammer. Please welcome Southern Legacy to the Wood Songs Old Time Radio Hour.

0: Name of the song is Big Spike Hammer. It is Southern Legacy. We've got Josh Williams playing a monster guitar on that particular song. Mike Anglin playing bass. Steve Thomas on fiddle. We've got the amazing Ron Block on banjo. We're going to get to him here shortly. But let's say hello to our friend Don Rigsby playing mandolin and vocalist.
1: Hey, Michael.
0: So we've known each other for quite a while, and you have been very powerful and passionate in the world of bluegrass. It's a joy and a struggle at the same time, isn't it?
1: It is.
0: Explain to the audience the world that you're in.
1: Well, bluegrass music is from the mind of Bill Monroe, and started back in the 1930s, and it's always been kind of like the little brother of country music. But for the longest time, bluegrass and country were the same thing. They just considered it hillbilly music, and then people started putting labels and doing separation and things, and rock and roll came along and about killed everybody. So,
0: well, you've been at it for a while. You've worked with the great Ralph Stanley, J.D. Crowe. Let's all give our props to J.D. Crowe. You've worked with him, Lonesome River Band. You've worked and you've written songs for so many. I mean, and you are a good East Kentucky Appalachian boy.
1: I am.
0: So, the formation of Southern Legacy. There's a reason for the name Southern Legacy.
1: Yes.
0: And this is a band that you started with Josh Williams at first.
1: Yeah.
0: Of course, and then it's assembled into this amazing group that you have now. But explain the name.
1: Well, all of us collectively probably have 200 years of experience, no kidding, in bluegrass
0: music. You don't
1: look
0: a day over 30.
1: You haven't seen me in the morning. But
0: don't know that I want to.
1: No, I don't know. I don't know that I want you to. But we have all been in a lot of different bands. Like Steve played for Bobby and Sonny, the Osborne Brothers, and Jim and Jesse, and the Whites, and lots of great bluegrass heritage talent. You go down here, you got Mike. He's played with David Parmley and Continental Divide, and John Cosby, which is a Central Kentucky's staple. And Josh has been studying this stuff since he was this tall. I used to know him when he was shorter than me.
0: And he's an amazing musician. We're gonna talk to him next. Let's get into the next song. This is a tune. Speaking of Josh, this is a song that's on one of his albums. It's called a Mordecai. It is Southern Legacy right here on the Wood Songs Old Time Radio Hour.

0: exciting thing, and I realized in that moment that my life wasn't ending like I thought that it was, but it was truly just beginning.
1: Well, we're proud of you for that, Josh, and we're so glad that you're healthy.
0: Thank you.
1: And you're with a group of friends of yours right now playing amazing bluegrass. You've got an album out called The Hills of Carter County. We're going to talk about that album soon, but this is a tune called Bill from Isonville. It is Southern Legacy on the Wood Songs, Old Time Radio Island.
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0: amazing song, Sally Gooden. It is Southern Legacy on for the entire hour. You got Josh Williams, Ron Block, Mike Anglin, Steve Thomas playing that monster fiddle right there, and Don Rigsby. We're going to be back with more of Southern Legacy, and wait till you meet this week's Wood Songs Kid. We will be back right after this.
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Name of the song is Cold Ashes. It is Southern Legacy, amazing bluegrass band filled with all these legacy wonderful players. And I, you know, we're at the end of our hour. And Ron Block, since we've got you here, I'm going to pull you forward. We didn't plan on this, but I want to set the stage for you, okay? You're here with your banjo. You're performing with Alison Krauss and Union Station, these huge arenas, literally all over the world. You got this amazing career. You're at your home. The sun is going down. You're sitting on your front porch, and you got your banjo. What do you play when you're sitting on the swing by yourself? Give me like 2 minutes of something.

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0: It's World Hits today on the Putumayo World Music Hour, saluting some of the songs by international artists that have helped expose world music to mainstream audiences. I'm Rosalie Howarth, here with Dan Storper. And Dan, Peter Tosh was one of the original Wailers with Bob Marley, right?
1: Yeah, he left the band in 1974 and met up with Mick Jagger at a concert in Jamaica in 1978. They did a cover of a Temptations classic that broke the top 100 on the Billboard charts, and it introduced Tosh as a solo artist to a worldwide audience.
0: From the World Hits collection, here's You Gotta Walk, Don't Look Back.

0: a big hit on Top 40 Radio in 1962. That was Watermelon Man by Latin jazz percussionist Mongo Santa Maria.
1: It was actually written by Herbie Hancock, but Santa Maria's version became the big hit.
0: You know, one of the keys to the success of these early world hits is their danceability. It was an era when people switched on their AM radios at parties and danced along to the hits. This funky dance floor fave doesn't really have much of a melody, but it was so infectious that it became Manu Dibango's biggest hit in 1972.
1: He's been a leading figure in African music and an adventurous musical explorer for more than 50 years. He recorded Sol Makossa originally as a B-side, which was usually the non-hit side of a 45 vinyl single.
2: Sumanian.

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0: That's called For a Spring Festival by French composer Albert Roussel. 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
2: Have you ever sat on making a big decision? Just looking for a sign to take that risk? To make that move? Do that thing that makes your heart feel good? Well, consider this your sign. And consider Luigi Boccherini your example. His nomadic little heart couldn't keep him still. In spite of the risks of failure, he took that leap, and he made his way to where he felt most inspired. And if he hadn't taken that risk, well, you and I wouldn't have this. One of his guitar quintets, it's on the way. I'm Melanie Renata. This is Music Through the Night.

0: Some Spanish flair in that work by Italian composer Luigi Boccherini, his second guitar quintet in E major, the Academy Chamber Ensemble performing with guitarist Pepe Ramiro.
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0: There's no denying it. I don't know why you would want to deny it. The United States really is a melting pot. And if you pause for a moment and listen closely, you can hear the convergence of cultures all around you. They overlap and reshape one another constantly. Many composers have drawn inspiration from the rich patchwork of North America. And it's just always so meaningful to spotlight one of those voices, William Grant Still. His Miniatures is a set of five short movements. Each one reflects a different musical heritage. From Afro, Anglo, Latino, and Native American influences, they're all woven together into one colorful tapestry, just like the United States itself. It's performed for you here by the Calico Winds. I'm Melanie Renata. I'm so glad you're here. This is Music Through the Night.

0: joyful get up and go on this very late Sunday night, maybe fueling that late night second wind. Simon Rattle conducting the Berlin Philharmonic for Haydn's 89th Symphony in F major.
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0: Imagine for a moment you're a single drop of water. You're sloshing around in the mighty Mississippi, one of the largest watersheds in the world. Its headwaters in northern Minnesota, and it flows through 10 different states and out into the Gulf of Mexico. As a droplet of water, just think of the incredible adventure and change of scenery you'd experience as you travel down from the north out through Louisiana. That's the sort of musical adventure you'll experience here with the Mississippi River Suite by Florence Price. Nature-inspired sounds give way to a New Orleans vibe later this hour. I'm Melanie Renata. This is Music Through the Night. Before you musically traverse the great Mississippi River, you get steeped into a fusion of folklore, a story based on a medieval Swedish and Norwegian folk ballad from Denmark's first national play. This is The Overture of the Elf's Hill by Fredrik Kuhlau, fittingly performed by the Danish National Radio Symphony.

0: strength and grit always pour from the works of Florence Price. It makes sense that she'd be inspired by the Great Mississippi. That was her Mississippi River Suite, performed for you there by the Women's Philharmonic.
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0: When you need to calm your nerves or center yourself, what do? Where do you go in order to find a moment of peace? Do you have somewhere you can sit alone in silence? Or maybe a place to share community? A mosque, a temple, a church? Perhaps you're like me and nature is your sanctuary. Wherever you go, however you find the sacredness within yourself and the world, this piece is meant to symbolize it. This bit of bliss is coming up. I'm Melanie Renata. This is Music Through the Night.

0: A beautifully powerful and powerfully beautiful piano concerto from Beethoven, his fifth in E-flat major, known as Emperor, Life of Onsnes, performing the piano and conducting the Mahler Chamber Orchestra.
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0: You know, just because everyone else in your family does something a certain way, it doesn't mean that you have to. Samuel Wesley's father was just one in a long line of Methodist hymn writers. Wesley's grandfather had been a clergyman and poet as well. However, Samuel Wesley seemed to have a bit more of a complicated relationship with religion. But he did have faith. Faith in his music. He published hundreds of secular works, like this symphony. It's coming up for you later this hour. I'm Melanie Renata. Thanks for being here. Please stay with me.

0: Too graceful? Too perfect? Nah, just right. The Grand Pas de Deux from Tchaikovsky's Sleeping Beauty, Richard Bonning conducting the National Philharmonic.
1: 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Now serving the Rio Grande Valley.

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0: I'm Scott Tong. President Trump plans to travel to Beijing to meet China's leader Xi Jinping. I'll be reporting from China all week. Next time, here and now.
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2: Good morning, I'm Martinez. There is a seagull screeching championship in Belgium. 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In fact, a quarter of their score is based on that. 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I'm just practicing for next year. 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
4: Today is Monday, May 11th, 2026, and it is 6:45, and this is your KEDT Morning News Update. I'm Spencer Chiok.
5: We are looking, though, at adding surcharges to large volume users.
4: That was Corpus Christi City Manager Peter Zanoni on Friday during the Corpus Christi Weekly Water Briefing. During the press conference, he laid out a number of possible changes that may be on their way this week, including expanding the baseline amount of water use for residents both currently and in a level one water emergency by around 13%, adding surcharges for people that go over the new baseline instead of fining them. Water will not be shut off for residents. Currently, industrial users who voluntarily pay a drought surcharge exemption fee would not need to pay a surcharge in a level one water emergency. Zanoni said that might change.
5: We're going to work with industry to see if we can get consensus on charging surcharges, even if you have the drought exemption fee that you pay. That surcharges would go into effect for large volume users, regardless if they bought that insurance or not.
4: Changes also include allowing car washes to operate in a level one water emergency and allowing people to use a 5-gallon bucket to wash their cars at home during a water emergency. It was also announced that Corpus Christi city pools and splash pads will see no changes this summer from last summer. This week is National Boating Safety Week. Vice Division Commander Tom Gademoler from the United States Coast Guard Auxiliary hopped on the phone to share his top five most important boating safety tips.
6: One is take a safe boating class. Yeah, I know, you know, and I fall into this part. I'm an old soul. And, you know, I know everything there is about boating. Not. So what I would suggest, even if you've been boating for years, take a safe boating class. There have been minor changes in the law. As, you know, for example, with engine cutoff switches and fire extinguishers having an expiration date, it helps to have that safe boating class. It just kind of reminds you of rules of the roads and things like that. Second thing, always wear a life jacket. Life jackets do save lives. There are a lot of different life jackets out there that, you know, are a whole lot better than the old-time horse collars and are a lot more comfortable to wear. And you'll be a lot safer with it. If your boat has an engine cutoff switch, wear it. Make sure that it's securely attached to you as the operator. So if, perchance, unfortunately, you're thrown from the boat, the engine cuts off and doesn't perform what's known as the circle of death. And this is a situation in which the engine continues to run and the boat just simply will start making a clockwise turn around the person, and it is not a pretty sight. Don't drink and operate a boat. If you're going going to have any alcohol on the boat, make sure, just like with driving, you have a designated driver. In boating, you make sure you have a designated operator of the boat. Boating while intoxicated carries the same legal penalties as driving while under the influence. So please don't drink and boat. And then finally, and not least, is keep a constant lookout. If you're distracted for any reason, put the boat down to an idle, put it in neutral, and take care of what you have to take care of, and then go back and hit the throttle up. Because the last thing you want to do is be inattentive, because you don't know what's floating in the water. Landscape is constantly changing with other boats and whatnot. So just keep a good lookout. Those would be my five takeaways that anybody ever has.
4: That was United States Coast Guard Auxiliary Vice Division Commander Tom Godemoller giving the top five boating safety tips during National Boat Safety Week. This has been your KEDT Morning News Update. It's 6:50. More Morning Edition on its way to round out the hour and coming up next.

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1: This is folk singer Michael Jonathan. 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
3: 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Hope you're having a wonderful Monday, May 11th. Currently 71 degrees in Corpus Christi, an expected high of 85. Currently 68 degrees in Victoria, expected high of 81. And 71 degrees in the valley, an expected high of 86. Cloudy throughout all of South Texas. Hope you are enjoying some of this weather here so far today, along with a little bit of rain in Corpus Christi and spread throughout, with possible chances of rain all day today across all of South Texas. We'll have Bird Note and History of Your Freedoms coming up in just a few moments.
4: 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That's next time on Here and Now.
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6: Good morning, I'm Michelle Martin. In some workplaces, the sound of keyboard clicks is being replaced by whispers. The Wall Street Journal reported on people who are increasingly talking to their AI tools. The co-founder of HR company Gusto encourages in-office chatting. He tells his employees the office of the future will sound more like a sales floor, and he talks to his AI all day. But as is so often the case, some people are chatting a little too loud. AI can't get annoyed, but your coworkers can. It's Morning Edition.
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8: This is Bird Note. May is the prime month across much of North America to celebrate the return of migratory birds from the tropics. Orioles, tanagers, buntings, cuckoos, and many more wing northward. But of all those coming back, it's the warblers that many eagerly await. Like the ovenbird, whose song we're hearing now. The warblers stand out as our most fabulous array of avian jewels. Like true gems, most are miniatures, around 5 inches long. And of the more than 50 species that brighten our spring, many gleam like precious stones. These birds dazzle us, from the glinting ornaments of the golden-winged warbler to the sky blue of the cerulean warbler. Nesting from southern wetlands to Arctic willows, species of warblers fill many niches, from fly-catching from the tallest trees to dwelling on the ground. And some of the warblers' names are unforgettable. The painted redstart, the prothonotary warbler, perhaps the brightest gem of all, and the worm-eating warbler. For Bird Note, I'm Michael Stein. 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
9: Hello. This is Professor Lee Fuman, executive producer of Science in the Sea. Scientists know a lot about how marine life survives and even thrives in the sea, how the oceans moderate our climate and fuel powerful storms, and how mankind can affect the vast oceans. Learn something new and interesting about the wonders of the oceans on Science in the Sea, produced right here in the Coastal Bend by the University of Texas Marine Science Institute in Port Aransas.
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11: Was our Constitution based on political philosophy or on hard experience? It probably comes as no surprise that the answer is both. This is the History of Our Freedoms. I'm Dr. Bill Criss. When the American colonies declared their independence in 1776, they ceased to be colonies of Great Britain and became nation states. That's how they came to be called states. 2 months before declaring independence, the American Continental Congress passed a resolution urging each former colony to form a new state government. Each colony already possessed either a charter granted by the Crown or some other fundamental law, such as the Massachusetts Body of Liberties, agreed upon by their colonists all the way back in 1641. That charter and those of other colonies provided for the right to jury trial, freedom of speech, and other rights we associate with being Americans. Four states had already adopted new constitutions even before Congress asked them to. While there were differences between the laws and traditions of the states, they all, like the old 1641 Massachusetts Charter, provided for jury trial and freedom of speech and the press. By 1780, all 13 American states had amended their colonial charters or adopted totally new constitutions. It would be 7 more years before the states would call a convention in Philadelphia to write a new constitution for the United States national government. The Philadelphia delegates did not operate in a vacuum. They were instructed not just by the studying of the history of republicanism and the political theories of Locke, Montesquieu, and others, but they also learned from the disappointing experience of weak government under the Articles of Confederation. And they had the experience of living under the new state constitutions that already contained many of the attributes they would provide the new national government. 3 independent branches of government, checks and balances, electing representatives to a House and a Senate, and a sole executive, the governor, or in this case, the President of the United States.
10: 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For more on history and the Constitution, check out his blog at drbillcriss.substack.com.
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0: I'm Scott Tong. President Trump plans to travel to Beijing to meet China's leader Xi Jinping. I'll be reporting from China all week. Next time, here and now.
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2: Good morning, I'm Martinez. There is a seagull screeching championship in Belgium. Last month, more than 70 of the world's best flocked there to go beak to beak. They not only had to nail a seagull's screech, but also their behavior. In fact, a quarter of their score is based on that. Now, I'm not saying that I could take it all, but if you happen to be strolling a boardwalk, eating an ice cream cone, and see me lunge for it with my face, don't get mad. I'm just practicing for next year. It's Morning Edition.
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5: Stardate May 11th. Venus might be feeling a bit neglected. The last dedicated mission to the planet wrapped up its work 2 years ago. A couple of spacecraft have scanned the planet since then, but Venus wasn't their main target. They were using the planet's gravity to fling them toward their intended targets. But Venus exploration could tick up over the next few years. Several missions are being developed. Most of them are big and complicated, so they won't be ready until the next decade. But a craft the size of a beach ball could head for Venus as early as this summer. It'll probe the planet's clouds for signs of organic compounds, the chemistry of life. Venus Life Finder is a project of Rocket Lab and MIT, the first commercially developed mission to the planet. It's a small, blunt cone. When it arrives at Venus, it will plunge through the planet's clouds, shining a laser on the way down. The reflected light will reveal details about the cloud particles. Bits of organic matter might be set aglow. Some recent observations have hinted that the clouds could contain microscopic life. Life Finder won't actually search for life, but it could tell us if the building blocks of life lurk inside the planet's clouds. Venus is the evening star. It's sneaking up on the star Elnath at the tip of one of the horns of the bull. Tonight, the star is a little to the upper right of Venus. The planet will slip past it during the week. And we have more sky-watching tips and much more about our amazing universe in Stardate magazine. Details at stardate.org. For the McDonald Observatory, I'm Billy Henry.
4: 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I'm Spencer Chiok. It's 8:47, and this is your KEDT News Update. This week is National Boat Safety Week. United States Coast Guard Auxiliary Vice Division Commander Tom Gottemuller joins us now to share his top five tips for boating safety.
6: One is take a safe boating class. Yeah, I know, I fall into this part. I'm an old soul, and I know everything there is about boating. Not so. What I would suggest, even if you've been boating for years, take a safe boating class. There have been minor changes in the law, as for example, with engine cutoff switches and fire extinguishers having an expiration date. It helps to have that safe boating class just kind of remind you of rules of the roads and things like that. Second thing, always wear a life jacket. Life jackets do save lives. There are a lot of different life jackets out there that, are a whole lot better than the old-time horse collars and are a lot more comfortable to wear. and you'll be a lot safer with it. If your boat has an engine cutoff switch, wear it. Make sure that it's securely attached to you as the operator. So if, perchance, unfortunately, you're thrown from the boat, the engine cuts off and doesn't perform what's known as the circle of death. And this is a situation in which the engine continues to run and the boat just simply will start making a clockwise turn around the person, and it is not a pretty sight. Don't drink and operate a boat. If you're going to have any alcohol on the boat, make sure, just like with driving, you have a designated driver. In boating, you make sure you have a designated operator of the boat. Boating while intoxicated carries the same legal penalties as driving while under the influence. So please don't drink and boat. And then finally, and not least, is keep a constant lookout. If you're distracted for any reason, put the boat down to an idle, put it in neutral, and take care of what you have to take care of, and then go back and hit the throttle up. Because the last thing you want to do is be inattentive, because you don't know what's floating in the water. Landscape is constantly changing with other boats and whatnot. So just keep a good lookout. Those would be my five takeaways that anybody ever has.
4: 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It's 8:51, more Morning Edition to round out the hour. 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

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This is Performance Today, taking you to concerts around the world. I'm Valerie Kaler. Ach, was ist doch unser Leben? Ah, what indeed is our life? Well, according to the band Kansas, all we are is dust in the wind. Simon and Garfunkel sang about a time of innocence and being left with only a photograph to preserve a memory. And Joni Mitchell said, we are captive on a carousel of time. We can't return. We can only look behind from where we came and go round and round and round in a circle game. Each generation watches the next take its place with all the joy and sorrow that endless cycle brings. That phrase I started with, ach, was ist doch unser Leben, comes from a hymn by 17th century Lutheran pastor Martin Schaller. It starts with, ah, what is our life, and continues with more existential questions. What is our time? What is our piety? What good is money? What good is status and position? The answer to all his questions, more or less, all of that is nothing. An illusion. And even if it does exist, it'll be gone soon anyway, because death. I bet he was fun at parties. Johann Sebastian Bach used a couple hymns by Martin Schaller in his own compositions, but he works his Bachian magic, taking what is somber and ineluctable and infusing it with light and sublime beauty. The chorale prelude we're about to hear gives voice to both the serious and the sublime. Here, cellist Clive Greensmith and pianist Anna Petrova with Ach, was ist doch unser Leben? Ah, what is this life? By J.S. Bach.

0: Ah, what is this life? A chorale prelude by J.S. Bach, originally written for solo organ early in the 18th century. About two centuries later, Zoltán Kodály created a set of transcriptions of three Bach preludes for cello and piano. We heard the first of that set, played by cellist Clive Greensmith and pianist Anna Petrova, from a concert in Geneva, New York, part of the Geneva Music Festival. In a moment, riffing on Franz Liszt. 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
1: 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Whether it's trumpeter Arturo Sandoval revisiting his early career in the Cuban band Irakire, or Seattle pianist and singer Don Clement bringing the music of Blossom Dearie back to life, we deliver the freshest new answers to the question every week on Jazz Happening Now.
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3: 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I'm Jace Tunnell with the Heart Research Institute, inviting you to tune in to the KEDT Beach Report. 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
0: When pianist Hazel Scott was a teenager performing in clubs, she combined her formal classical training with her unrivaled jazz chops. Scott would begin by playing a famous piano piece and then quickly veer off into a virtuosic jazzy improvisation. She called it Swingin' the Classics. Scott's improvisations were different every single night, of course, but she made one recording of a handful of improvisations in the 1940s. That album captivated pianist Michelle Kahn, who really wanted to share the pieces with audiences everywhere. Michelle Kahn received permission from Scott's son to have transcriptions made of the improvisations. So, this is Michelle Kahn's take on Hazel Scott's improvisation on the Hungarian Rhapsody No. 2 by Franz Liszt. Simply put, here's pianist Michelle Kahn having a whole lot of fun in the PT studio.

0: Michelle Kahn at the piano in our big room, the Maude Moon Weyerhaeuser Music Studio, playing an improvisation on Franz Liszt's Hungarian Rhapsody No. 2 by pianist Hazel Scott. Wesley Ducote made that transcription for Michelle Kahn, with permission from Hazel Scott's son. In recent years, Michelle Kahn has been performing several of Hazel Scott's improvisations in concert. She says even though they sound fun, they are incredibly difficult. Trying to match Hazel Scott's skill level on the stride pattern is nearly impossible. Scott's left hand flew through that bass line with ease. Still, Kahn loves the freedom she feels when she plays them.
1: You know, as much as this is not my improv, it's still my interpretation on it. I'm still able to put a little of my own stamp on it, which for me is, again, so fun and so validating. It was so much fun to learn these, so much fun to play them, and there's so much humor in them.
0: Michelle Kahn currently working on an album of Hazel Scott's classical improvisations. Always looking forward to hearing more from Michelle Kahn. In a moment, an unassuming masterpiece. 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
0: 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It is inspiring. It's beautiful. It's utterly captivating. Some call it genius. And violinist James Ennis says there's so much more to the violin concerto by Jean Sibelius.
6: Sometimes pieces that are so immediately ingratiating, they sometimes don't get the respect they always deserve for just the quality of how well they're crafted. Sibelius was not just, you know, touched by God with all this inspiration. It's like, no, he was really, really, really good at it too, and worked extremely hard and really meticulously to create something that that doesn't sound like anything else. I mean, it's a piece that is, in basic ways, it's very exciting. The atmosphere that's created at the beginning.

0: dynamic for, I mean, to specify something by definition as being, you know, medium is is a risky move, but there's something to it because the violinist is a narrator from the very beginning that is not whispering you and daring you to listen, and also not shouting at you. It is presenting something, and that often, when you think about it in terms of speech, that often is the most compelling way to get people to listen, is you don't make a scene, you don't make a show, you just simply make it available. And the interest of the subject is what brings people in.
1: As the violinist narrates, Ennis says the structure of the first movement feels like a conversation, as if someone is about to divulge something important. They may not know exactly how to say it, or even if they actually want to tell you, but they're going to tell you anyway. Let's go now to a concert in Minneapolis. James Ennis is inviting us in and sharing an important story with the Minnesota Orchestra, the Violin Concerto by Jean Sibelius.

0: From a concert in Minneapolis, Minnesota, that was the Violin Concerto by Jean Sibelius. James Ennis played solo violin, and Thomas Sundergaard led the Minnesota Orchestra during their annual Nordic Soundscapes Festival. When James Ennis was starting out in his career, he got a bit of advice from his first manager, who told him he's not going to please everyone, and that he just needed to remain true to himself. The audience would appreciate honesty and commitment more than anything else.
1: He made a funny comment about if 51% of the audience loves it and 49% doesn't, it's a success. And if 49% loves it and 51% doesn't, it's a failure. And you know, I think that there is, in a way, a certain comfort to that, knowing that you just have to take a leap of faith as a performer and say, this is what I'm trying to say to you. I think this is meaningful, and I hope you do too.
0: I'm guessing that James Ennis would have received a 51% or higher approval rating for that concert at Orchestra Hall in Minneapolis. If you want to revisit that warm, engaging performance by James Ennis and the Minnesota Orchestra, swing by the PT page online sometime in the next month. Each daily episode is archived for 30 days after broadcast as on-demand audio. 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
1: And a good Monday morning to you. I'm Lon Gonzalez. How are you today on this, the 11th day of May of 2026? I hope you're doing well. And, it's going to be an interesting day. Slight chance for showers, and it's still in recovery mode from the wind and rain from the early morning. And, of course, having to go out and pick up stuff that got blown around in the yard. But other than that, a beautiful day ahead for us, and another hour of great music on the way. So stick around for that and so much more on your community-owned station. 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And a good morning to you. It's 11 o'clock.
0: It's almost intuitive, really, when we listen to music, to think that the composer is writing a kind of autobiography, that whatever was the prevailing mood in the composer's life at the time, that must be reflected in the music. Igor Stravinsky wrote this fairly upbeat music during a series of tragic losses. His daughter, his wife, and his mother all died in quick succession. From APM American Public Media, this is Performance Today. I'm Valerie Kaler. But Stravinsky later said, quote, "I did not seek to overcome my grief by expressing it in music. A listener looking for that will come away empty." Coming up, Stravinsky's non-autobiographical Symphony in C.
2: Live from NPR News, I'm Lakshmi Singh. Passengers from a cruise ship struck by a deadly hantavirus outbreak that killed three people are returning to their home countries on military and government planes escorted by staffers in hazmat gear. France confirms a woman tested positive and her health has gotten worse. 18 Americans from the ship returned to the U.S. early this morning. The majority are quarantined at the University of Nebraska Medical Center. Two patients were sent to Atlantis Emory University. One of those patients tested positive but is not showing symptoms. The other has tested negative but is showing mild symptoms. The Assistant Secretary for Health, Admiral Brian Christine, says the risk to the general public remains low.
3: The Andes variant of this virus does not spread easily, and it requires prolonged close contact with someone who is already symptomatic. Even so, we have taken this situation very seriously from the very start.
2: The outbreak has renewed concerns about the U.S.'s containment capabilities in light of sweeping government DOGE cuts since President Trump returned to office. The president leaves tomorrow for a state visit to China. NPR's Tamara Keith reports the Iran war looms large over the trip.
4: In March, President Trump postponed his trip to China because of the war. The trip is back on, but the war isn't over. Instead, it's in an unsteady and uncertain holding pattern. Kurt Campbell at the Asia Group says the timing is awkward.
5: It is remarkable that President Trump is prepared to go to China under these circumstances. But may I also say that it's also deeply unusual that China is prepared to host him.
4: Iran and China are allies and trading partners. Campbell says the fact that the trip is moving forward is an indication of how important it is to both the U.S. and China to stabilize their relationship. Tamara Keith, NPR News.
2: The standoff between the U.S. and Iran pushed oil prices higher today. NPR's Scott Horsley reports the price of homes is also rising.
6: Oil prices rose after President Trump called Iran's latest diplomatic gesture totally unacceptable. AAA says retail gasoline prices in the U.S. now average $4.52 for a gallon of regular. Sales of existing homes rose only slightly in April. The National Association of Realtors says sales were up 0.2% from March and flat compared to April of last year. The average selling price was up less than 1% from a year ago at just under $418,000. First-time buyers accounted for a third of the homes sold last month. Mortgage giant Freddie Mac says the average interest rate on a 30-year home loan is now 6.37%. Scott Horsley, NPR News, Washington.
2: It's NPR News. A California man has pleaded not guilty to charges connected to the alleged attack on President Trump last month, including the alleged attempt to assassinate the president. Today, Cole Allen appeared in court in an orange jumpsuit and shackled. He was arrested after allegedly attempting to carry out an armed attack during the White House Correspondents' Dinner. His attorneys are asking U.S. District Judge Trevor McFadden to disqualify at least two top Justice Department officials from being directly involved because they could be considered victims or witnesses in the case and could pose a conflict of interest. The supplement NAD is attracting lots of attention in the wellness and longevity world. You can buy supplements or get pricey infusions at clinics. Scientists are studying the potential of NAD, but as NPR's Will Stone reports, many of the claims are ahead of the current evidence.
7: NAD boosting products are often billed as a kind of cure-all, a potent substance that can reverse aging and enhance energy. Nicotinamide adenine dinucleotide is a crucial molecule in our body, and the early research on animals suggests taking NAD precursor supplements can have many benefits. Dr. Shalinder Basin at Brigham and Women's Hospital is one of the researchers looking into NAD.
8: We're early in this field. It certainly is very promising, but I think the hype exceeds the reality where we are in the field.
7: He says what's needed now are larger human trials. Will Stone, NPR News.
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0: From APM, American Public Media, this is Performance Today. I'm Valerie Kaler. Glad to have you along for today's musical adventures and discoveries. This hour's adventures take us through light and darkness and pretty much everything in between. Ahead, we'll hear a relatively sunny symphony written during one of the cloudiest points of the composer's life, and a tribute to a dancer's brief incandescent existence. Right now, it's music from French composer Maurice Ravel. His Introduction and Allegro has been described as sunlit. I'll extend that metaphor and suggest that perhaps it's the kind of sun that pokes its head out after a summer rainstorm. Everything's kind of gray and murky, and then light and warmth pierce the clouds and things seem to almost sparkle. Dappled light through the trees, still dripping with the warm rain of spring. The Caroga Arts Ensemble and Casa Quartet teamed up for this performance at the Cooperstown Summer Music Festival in Cooperstown, New York. Maurice Ravel's Introduction and Allegro.

0: Sunlight sparkling after rain, perhaps? Maurice Ravel's Introduction and Allegro. We heard the Casa Quartet and the Quiroga Arts Ensemble at the Cooperstown Summer Music Festival in Cooperstown, New York. In just a moment, The Exotic Woman of Mambo. 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
1: 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The hidden mysteries of the deep ocean. 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I'm Holly Brawley. 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
0: We're about to hear music for solo piano written by Gabriela Ortiz, our 2026 PT Classical Woman of the Year. Music called Su Muy Que. Ortiz named it after one of the first burlesque dancers in Mexico, Su Muy Que. In the late 1940s, she acted and danced in several Mexican films and was in high demand in local theaters and cabarets. This was during the golden age of Mexican cinema, when dancers were often featured in film, dancing the mambo. Su Muy Que had a vibrant but very brief life. She died at the age of 22. I find it fitting that this piece is also vibrant, but incredibly short, just 4 minutes long. Su Muy Que, La Exótica del Mambo, by Gabriela Ortiz. Noelia Rodiles at the piano in concert in Madrid.

0: written over the years about mambo dancers. We heard the piece played by pianist Noelia Rodiles in concert at the headquarters of the Fundación Juan March in Madrid, Spain. Gabriela Ortiz, by the way, our 2026 PT Classical Woman of the Year. We'll continue to explore her vast catalog of works and celebrate her contributions to the classical scene all year long. In a moment, you probably think this song is about him, don't you? This is Performance Today from APM.
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0: 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It's always tempting when we listen to music to think the composer is writing a kind of autobiography, that whatever the prevailing mood in that composer's life was at the time, that somehow must be reflected in the music. Igor Stravinsky wrote the music we're about to hear during what he called the unhappiest period of my life. His daughter had died of tuberculosis. 3 months later, his wife died. And 3 months after that, his mother passed away. Plus, Stravinsky himself was terribly sick with tuberculosis. He wrote about what he was going through. Quote, "It is no exaggeration to say that during those weeks, I was only able to continue my life by working on this symphony. But I did not seek to overcome my grief by expressing it in music. A listener looking for that will come away empty." So while coping with the loss of three close members of his family, Igor Stravinsky wrote music that he says is just music. It's not about what he was feeling or experiencing at the time. Food for thought while we listen to it from a concert at the Aspen Music Festival in Aspen, Colorado. Vasily Petrenko conducting the Aspen Festival Orchestra in the Symphony in C Major by Igor Stravinsky.

Igor Stravinsky wrote that music during what he called the unhappiest period of his life. His daughter died of tuberculosis, then his wife died 3 months later. Stravinsky himself got tuberculosis and was quarantined. He went on to full recovery. But 3 months after that, his mother passed away as well. Despite all of that, Stravinsky insisted that the music he wrote while he was going through tremendous personal upheaval was not an expression of his grief. The Symphony in C Major by Stravinsky. We heard it from a concert at the Aspen Music Festival and School in Aspen, Colorado. Conductor Vasily Petrenko led the Aspen Festival Orchestra. It's interesting that Stravinsky said writing that piece helped him survive that difficult time, but that the music itself is just music, not an expression of his sadness. What do you think? And what did you hear in that piece? A heartfelt cry of grief, or just interesting, abstract music? We're always glad to hear your thoughts. 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

0: 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I'm Valerie Kaler. 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
1: And a good afternoon to you, South Texas. We are approaching high noon on this Monday, May the 11th. I'm Rob Boskamp, and support for Performance Today comes from the Morris L. Lichtenstein Jr. Foundation, a charitable organization dedicated to health, education, and the arts in South Texas. Well, as we mentioned before, the lunch hour headed your way here soon. We'll kick off the hour with South Texas Midday. Spencer Chihok will have all your happenings across the region. And then we've also got a special interview with Woody Gwynn. He has an exhibition coming up at the Art Museum of South Texas. You'll get to hear more about that here in just a bit. We've also got the Composer's Datebook, also NPR News, and much more headed your way. 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
2: Today is Monday, May 11th, 2026. Coming up on South Texas Midday, the city of Corpus Christi is changing course, according to city manager Peter Zanoni.
3: We are looking, though, at adding surcharges to large volume users.
2: Other changes may also be on the way, including more water usage for residents of Corpus Christi. Also, United States Coast Guard Auxiliary Vice Division Commander Tom Gottemuller joins us on the phone to help explain what it means to be safe on the water. All this today on South Texas Midday.

0: Live from NPR News, I'm Lakshmi Singh. President Trump embarks on a high-stakes state visit to China this week. He and President Xi Jinping are likely to focus heavily on the U.S. war with Iran, where China has deep economic ties. Today, President Trump roundly dismissed Iran's counterproposal to the U.S.'s plan for ending hostilities.
1: It was just unacceptable. You know, a lot of people said, well, does he have a plan? Yeah, of course they do have. I have the best plan ever. I mean, Iran has been defeated militarily, totally. They have a little left. They probably built up during this period of time. We'll knock that out in about a day. But I have a plan. You know, it is a very simple plan. I don't know why you don't say it like it is. Iran cannot have a nuclear weapon.
0: Trump speaking during a White House event on maternal health and the launch of the resource website moms.gov. The man accused of trying to assassinate Trump at the White House Correspondents' Dinner last month pleaded not guilty to the charges. Cole Allen entered his plea at a hearing in federal court today. Here's NPR's Ryan Lucas.
2: The 31-year-old faces four counts, including trying to assassinate the President of the United States. At his arraignment, Allen was in shackles and an orange prison outfit. He stood at the podium as his attorneys entered a plea of not guilty to the charges against him. Prosecutors say Allen traveled from Los Angeles to Washington, D.C. by train and booked a room at the same hotel where the White House Correspondents' Dinner takes place. Allen then allegedly tried to storm the dinner with a shotgun and other weapons, but was stopped at the outer perimeter by Secret Service agents. He is scheduled to be back in court in late June. Ryan Lucas, NPR News, Washington.
0: 18 Americans from a cruise ship stricken by a hantavirus outbreak are back in the U.S. Most are quarantined at a health facility in Nebraska. Two have been transferred to Atlanta. One American has tested positive for the Andy strain of the hantavirus. NPR's Windsor Johnston reports misinformation about the virus is spreading on sites such as TikTok and Instagram.
3: Some social media users are falsely comparing hantavirus to COVID-19 and promoting unproven treatments, fueling confusion and fear. Dr. Seema Yasmin is a physician and epidemiologist at Stanford University. She says uncertainty often creates the perfect conditions for misinformation.
4: In a knowledge vacuum, people fill that space with any information that they can get their hands on, whether it's accurate or inaccurate.
3: Yasmin says people should rely on trusted public health sources. They say transmission is associated with prolonged close contact and the risk to the general public is considered very low. Windsor Johnston, NPR News.
0: From Washington, this is NPR. Google says it has disrupted a criminal group's attempt to use artificial intelligence to exploit another company's previously unknown digital vulnerability. It adds heightened worries about government and private industry about AI's risks for cybersecurity. Google shared limited information about the attackers or the target. A small fraction of package deliveries today are made by drone. Now companies are expanding with an eye on dense urban centers. NPR's Amy Held reports Amazon is carrying out drone deliveries in Detroit and says Chicago and Cleveland are next.
5: Flying pizza is coming in hot outside Dallas. Little Caesars says drones deliver it faster and cheaper. Other companies have been dabbling in fast food by air. And for years, Walmart and Amazon have used drones to deliver packages in parts of the South, where yard space and favorable weather have helped. Now, technology is improving, weight limits are growing, and regulations are easing. And companies have set their sights on cities. In New York City, testing is underway for drones to move cargo over the East River. Seth Wehner is with the Port Authority.
6: If this is viable and if this is what the community understands to be valuable for the area, we could focus on other routes as well.
5: Community complaints have included noise and privacy concerns. Amy Held, NPR News.
0: The National Association of Realtors reports today that sales of previously occupied U.S. homes were flat in April. It reports existing home sales edged up 0.2%. This is NPR News.
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8: Today is Monday, May 11th, 2026, and this is South Texas Midday. I'm Spencer Chiok.
9: We are looking, though, at adding surcharges to large volume users.
8: That was Corpus Christi City Manager Peter Zanoni on Friday during the Corpus Christi Weekly Water Briefing. During the press conference, he laid out a number of possible changes that may be on their way, including expanding the baseline amount of water use for residents both currently and in a level one water emergency by around 13%, adding surcharges for people that go over the new baseline instead of fining them. Zanoni added the goal of the surcharges is to replace fines that, quote, could be issued. Currently, industrial users who voluntarily pay a drought surcharge exemption fee do not need to pay a surcharge in a level one water emergency. Zanoni said that may change.
9: We're going to work with industry to see if we can get consensus on charging surcharges, even if you have the drought exemption fee that you pay. That surcharges would go into effect for large volume users, regardless if they bought that insurance or not.
8: Changes also include allowing car washes to operate in a level one water emergency and allowing people to use a 5-gallon bucket to wash theirs at home. It was also announced Corpus Christi's city pools and splash pads will see no changes this summer from last summer. Next week is National Boat Safety Week. Vice Division Commander Tom Gottemoller from the United States Coast Guard Auxiliary is on the phone. Tom, thank you for joining us today. What do boaters need to know before venturing out?
10: Things that I like to suggest to people on boating safety. One is take a safe boating class. Yeah, I know, I fall into this part. I'm an old soul, and I know everything there is about boating. Not so. What I would suggest, even if you've been boating for years, take a safe boating class. There have been minor changes in the law. As, for example, with engine cutoff switches and fire extinguishers having an expiration date, it helps to have that safe boating class just kind of remind you of rules of the roads and things like that. Second thing, always wear a life jacket. Life jackets do save lives. There are a lot of different life jackets out there that, are a whole lot better than the old-time horse collars, and are a lot more comfortable to wear, and you'll be a lot safer with it. If your boat has an engine cutoff switch, wear it. Make sure that it's securely attached to you as the operator. So if, perchance, unfortunately, you're thrown from the boat, the engine cuts off and doesn't perform what's known as the circle of death. And this is a situation in which the engine continues to run, and the boat just simply will start making a clockwise turn around the person, and it is not a pretty sight. Don't drink and operate a boat. If you're going to have any alcohol on the boat, make sure, just like with driving, you have a designated driver. In boating, you make sure you have a designated operator of the boat. Boating while intoxicated carries the same legal penalties as driving while under the influence. So please don't drink and boat. And then finally, and not least, is keep a constant lookout. If you're distracted for any reason, put the boat down to an idle, put it in neutral, and take care of what you have to take care of, and then go back and hit the throttle up. Because the last thing you want to do is be inattentive, because you don't know what's floating in the water. Landscape is constantly changing with other boats and whatnot. So just keep a good lookout. Those would be my five takeaways that anybody ever has.
8: For someone new to boating, what is a misconception they might have about it?
10: Well, the first one, I guess, would be that anybody can do it. And yeah, that's, anybody can drive a boat, but there are a lot of differences between driving a boat and driving a car. First of all, a boat steers, if you will, from the stern, not the bow, like a car. You have front wheel steering on a car, and when you turn your wheel, the car follows those wheels with a boat. The boat steers from the stern, so the stern will move over in the direction that you're steering it, and then finally the bow follows along and goes into the direction that you want to go. So that's probably the biggest difference between driving a boat and driving a car, operating a boat and driving a car. So, you know, it just realize that it's different. Also, if in the state of Texas, if you were born after September 1st, 1993, you need to take a safe boating class that's certified by the National Association of Safe Boating Law Administrators, NASBLA. You can find one on the website cgaux.org, as well as in Texas Parks and Wildlife. They're both NASBLA certified classes, and it will satisfy that obligation that if you ever get boarded, you need to show not only your ID, but you'll have to show your NASBLA class card that you successfully passed a safe boating class.
8: For people with kids who are going to take them out onto the water, what are maybe some talking points to have with children?
10: One of the things that I thought through my life that I've seen is with kids, first of all, under 13, they have to wear a life jacket. And it needs to be a proper fitting life jacket. Because what happens is with kids, first of all, they're small. And if they end up in the water and the jacket, let's say, is much too large for them, they'll sink and the jacket will stay on top of the water. They'll just float right out of the thing. The other thing I find wonderful is parents tell the kids it's their boat coat. You know, this is the coat you wear when you're boating. And it gets kids in the habit of wearing a life jacket. I started boating when I was about 7 or 8 and always wore a life jacket because in the scouting, that was required, that we had to wear a life jacket whenever we were in some sort of vessel, be it a canoe or an old kayak or something along those lines. That's the biggest thing. The other thing is where you put the kids on the boat. You want them to be inside the boat. You don't want them hanging out over the gunwale, which is fancy for the sides of the boat. You don't want them sitting on the stern, and you don't want them up on the bow, hanging their legs over the side of the boat. It's not safe if they fall in. Of course, the motor's still going, and that prop is very unforgiving. So those are the biggest thing with kids. Make sure they're in the boat. Make sure they're wearing their life jacket.
8: Great, Tom. In a situation where something goes wrong, what are steps people should take to keep everyone safe?
10: Well, first thing is if you run into any issues, make sure that everyone puts on their life jacket. Second, if your boat isn't equipped with a VHF radio, I would strongly suggest you get one. The reason being is most people will say, well, I can call on my cell phone, I can call 911. Yes, you can, but there are places on the water, especially here locally, where cell service can get kind of dicey, especially, you know, in Laguna Madre, you get further enough south towards Baffin Bay, and you might lose, or even south of Baffin Bay, you may lose cell service. However, VHF radio, you have Channel 16, which is the International Hailing and Distress Channel, and that is constantly monitored by the Coast Guard. It would also be monitored by any Texas Parks and Wildlife game warden who happened to be on the water as well. And it's a, if you will, a party line. So any boater who is on the water can hear it. And if they're able to provide assistance, they can. So even before the incident occurs, if you don't have a VHF radio, get one. And the beauty of the modern VHF radios is they have what's known as a maritime mobile surface identity number. And what that is it's kind of akin, if you will, to a transponder, except it doesn't track you. But when you key that mic, it sends out, after you program it, it sends out your number that you've registered it with, and the Coast Guard has that. And then the newer radios also have our GPS in it. So if you call for help on a MMSI-enabled radio, the Coast Guard now knows not only where you are, but who you are, and once they get the nature of your emergency, they can provide the help if it's an emergency. Running out of gas would not be a true emergency. So, but, you know, you can get hold of towing services such as CTOW or Boat US, and they can help you out on that.
8: Okay, and if you see someone else in a possible emergency, or if you see something that looks distressing, maybe they're not acting in a safe way, what should you do?
10: Well, with somebody else in an emergency, the law states that if it is safe for you, your passengers, and your vessel, you are to render aid. I would say, first, if you have a radio, call first for help. If you see somebody, let's say, for example, a fire on a vessel, you know, call it in. Second, if you can get close, get as close as you can safely. And if they need to abandon their boat because of the fire, you'll be able to collect them. If the boat's sinking and you can get close, get close and pick up people who are on the boat. Making sure, you know, that they're wearing their life jackets. Because as soon as you call, let's say, for example, the Coast Guard on a radio, one of the first questions they're going to ask is how many souls you have on board, and two, is everybody wearing a life jacket? That's how important that is. So those are the things. If you're seeing somebody operating in an unsafe way, yes, you can call it in. I would probably call first the Texas Parks and Wildlife number and call it in there, and they can contact a game warden, because they have a little more coverage area than the Coast Guard. The Coast Guard goes federal waters, and the Texas Parks and Water is more state waters, which is where most people boat. You know, Laguna Madre and Corpus Christi Bay, the other bays, and then what's around the coastal bend here.
8: Great, Tom. What's your favorite part about being on the water?
10: Oh, I don't know. It's something that I've always enjoyed. Of course, I'm a sailor, and I enjoy life at six to seven knots, but I've also operated a power boat. But just the freedom of being out on the water, the challenge of being out on the water. The water is a great place to be on, very relaxing, very calming, even in, however, as with that, you can get lulled into a sense of, you know, safety, that everything's okay. And as quick as you can bat an eyelash, the water can get dangerous. You can hit something, you can run aground, fires do happen. And so be aware of that and be ready for all those emergencies.
8: Well, Tom, I want to thank you so much for your time today and your service. We'll make sure it's a very safe boating week this weekend and every week as well.
10: Oh, every weekend should be definitely a safe boating weekend. The other thing, on that website we have, of course, the cgaux.org, is if you are have any question about whether you have the right safety equipment aboard your boat, we offer vessel safety checks, and you can sign up for those on that website, as well as find a safe boating class. And the vessel safety checks are free. they will generally find somebody close to you will come actually to your house and inspect your boat for you. The beauty of having the Coast Guard Auxiliary do it is if you don't pass, we don't give you a ticket. We just won't give you a sticker. We will give you a carbon copy of the inspection report, and it will say where you are deficient, and you can go to your local marine supply center and get the things that you need.
8: Sounds like a great deal, Tom. Thank you so much for your time today.
10: Oh, you're welcome. And the Semper Paratus, Coast Guard, always ready.
8: This has been South Texas Midday. I'm Spencer Cheok. Your community arts calendar and more is on its way next.
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This is the Composer's Datebook for May 11th. I'm John Berge. Although they were contemporaries, Gustav Mahler and Richard Strauss were two very different human beings. Mahler was tormented by self-doubt and existential angst. Strauss was a placid soul, self-confident to the point of complacency. Still, Mahler and Strauss admired and conducted each other's music, and their odd friendship is reflected in their published correspondence. On today's date in 1911, for example, upon learning that Mahler had been ill but was recovering, Strauss wrote this gracious letter to his fellow composer-conductor. "I learn with great pleasure that you are recovering from your long illness. Perhaps it might be a happy diversion for you during the melancholy hours of convalescence to know I plan to perform your third symphony with the Royal Orchestra in Berlin next winter. It is an excellent orchestra. If you would like to conduct yourself, it would be my pleasure to hear your lovely work again under your own direction, much as I would like to conduct it myself. I'd be glad to rehearse the orchestra for you, so you would have no trouble and only the pleasure of conducting." Sadly, Strauss was poorly informed about Mahler's recovery and the gravity of his illness. Mahler died 7 days

0: 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Harbor Playhouse is opening one of their largest scale productions in their history with the presentation of The Hunchback of Notre Dame. 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You'll learn how pot materials, shape, and soil mix affect water efficiency. 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Meanwhile, the Art Center of Corpus Christi presents Hero. It's a new exhibition by South Texas artist Osvaldo Osman Romero. The exhibit runs through May 29th. You can find more information at artcenter.org/heartprogram. And there's a number of summer camps being offered at museums in the area as well. More information headed your way soon. And that's your community arts calendar for this Monday.
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0: It's 12:27 on this Monday. I'm Rob Boskamp, and last week I had the privilege of speaking with Woody Gwynn. He is the artist of the new exhibition at the Art Museum of South Texas, Woody Gwynn Skylight on Water, Trees, Rock, and Road. It premieres on this Thursday and runs through August 23rd, and I had the privilege of chatting with Woody about the exhibit himself. Let's see what he had to say. And a good afternoon, South Texas. I'm Rob Boskamp. Joining me on the line is the artist of Skylight on Water, Trees, Rock, and Road, Woody Gwynn. Woody, thank you for joining us.
5: Thank you for having me.
0: We're excited to have you here for this exhibition at the Art Museum of South Texas. It premieres on May 14th, runs through August 23rd. And we're speaking to you from afar today. You're a New Mexico-based artist. So how does the Southwestern landscape continue to inspire you after so many years of working within it?
5: Well, there's a great sense of space and light out here that all artists seems like have talked about for all the many years that artists have been coming out here. But there's more to it, really, than even that. Of course, it could be said I've never left Texas because everything east of the Rio Grande was claimed by the Republic, and so this was Texas for 4 years. But nobody up here knew about it, of course. But anyway, no, it does continue to inspire me. You know, I do go other places and get ideas in other places. But the landscape and the quality of the light and things like that, they do continue to inspire me. So I also like the fact that the landscape, it's really easy to imagine what it looked like 100 years ago or even 1,000 years ago, because it hasn't changed really all that much. And so much of it hasn't anyway. Well, really a lot of it. So that's a quality that I like. But I love being here, but there's a part of me that's, this is Texas too, but I love being here. And I'm very fortunate that I'm able to make a living where I've always been able to make a living where I wanted to be. And even in Texas,

0: was when I lived down in Hunt, and I wanted to be there, but then I got the bug to move here, and I've always been able to make a living at my art, which is great. I've never had a job in my entire life. Being an artist is not a job. It has to be a, well, it's not even a profession. It has to be a passion. And if it's not, then you should do something else. I'm fortunate that I've had that passion, and I've had some fortuitous things happen along the way. Well, I've had a lot of fortuitous things along
1: That kind of segues into my next question. What keeps you curious as an artist?
0: Well, the American artist, Albert Ryder, said that he felt like a worm out at the end of a twig, holding on with the lower part of his body and with the front part of his body, reaching out and circling the air, the empty air, and trying to find the next twig. And so that was, I think, a pretty good description of what it's like being an artist. It keeps you curious, I believe. You're always hoping for something that will widen your horizons.
1: We're looking forward to your exhibition at the Art Museum, and the Art Museum recently showed an exhibition with works from the Wyeth family, and I've heard that you studied under Carolyn Wyeth. Can you tell us a little bit about that time?
0: Oh, Carolyn, she was something else. Well, I was living in Midland, and the Dallas Museum had just bought a painting of his. This is 1962, by the way. I was 18. And the Dallas Museum had just bought a painting of his called That Gentleman. It's quite a painting. I also went out to see Peter Hurd, and I'll tell this story. In Midland, I had bought a car from an oil man who decided he was tired of it. It was a 1956 Lincoln Continental Mark II. And so here I was, this 18-year-old, driving around in this thing, a beautiful car, really. Paid $1,800, I think, for it. I showed up at the Hurd Ranch, and of course, there, Henriette was Carolyn's sister, and I'm sure they thought that I was a rich West Texas oil man come to buy art from them. And when I got out of the car, Mr. Hurd looked at me and said, I was a waif once myself. Anyway, they couldn't have been nicer to me. A snowstorm came up. They were stuck with me the whole day, but they were very nice and encouraging. And he encouraged me to go to Pennsylvania to the academy in Philadelphia where he had gone. So in a few months, I was driving my Continental out to Philadelphia, and but I went to Chad's Ford first because I wanted to see where the Wyeths lived. And turned out that the woman who owned the Chad's Ford Inn was renting rooms for $10 a week. That sounded good to me, so I stayed there in the Chad's Ford Inn. People had told me not to drive out there in that car. That I had people, that whose opinion I actually respected a lot, and they said, "Oh no, no one will take you seriously if you drive out there in that car." Well, I didn't have any other car, so I drove it. And well, it turned out that Andrew Wyeth had a Mark II Lincoln Continental, 1956, and he wanted to meet me because he had trouble with his resonators. It didn't have mufflers, it had resonators. Anyway, it was a good thing to do, is what I'm saying. It was a fortuitous thing, and Carolyn, got a kick out of it. She didn't drive, and neither, her mother was still alive. She was a wonderful person. She doesn't get the credit she should. She was very sensitive, very intelligent. And on drive, she would say, "Oh, look at those trees, how the light's coming through them." And sure enough, it was special. So that was wonderful meeting them. I mean, knowing them. And they needed me because I could drive, and they were stuck down there, that they hadn't gone to Maine the way the rest of the family had. Carolyn was, she had classes on Saturday mornings in her father's studio. I took classes from her and in his studio. I remember the first time, the first Saturday morning I showed up for it. I think she was charging $10 class. Later, I was with them, she and her mother, and she said, "I noticed you were sort of quiet and didn't say much or read. And I said, well, I was a little, you know, I was overwhelmed by the fact that there I was in NCYS studio and all these people were in there and they were laughing and carrying on. I said, I wanted them to be quiet so I could really soak up the experience. And they both burst into tears and said, well, how do you think we feel? You know, so that was a very powerful experience, the whole thing. And she was good for me. She was a total character, but she believed in painting, I can tell you that.
1: And getting to learn under her, do you find yourself sometimes in conversation when talking about earlier landscape traditions?
0: Oh, for sure. In fact, just 2 weeks ago, there was a full, not 2 pages in the New York Times about Frederick Edwin Church, who is a great 19th century landscape, but he's been a hero of mine for many, many, many years. I've been to his house and now, I mean, but for a long time, all of that work was considered junk, but not anymore. And there was, it was 2 full pages about him in the New York Times with color reproductions. And there's going to be some shows. One of them opens on the same day my show opens. You know, like Katharine Hepburn said, hold on to your heroes and they will come back. So he's come back for me, which is wonderful. Van Gogh's brother asked him, you know, which artist have you felt inspired by? And he sent him 2 pages of list of magazine illustrators and all kinds of people, that Millet and all sorts of people that were influential to him. But I feel the same way. In fact, I think my work has a lot to do about, you know, a tradition. I hope it does anyway. I'm really not interested in whatever the latest shutter is that goes through the art world. I'm old enough now that I've seen so many come and go that it, you know, doesn't really interest me anymore. I mean, it's, I guess it does a little bit. There doesn't seem to be anything as far as the latest, you know, movement goes in the art world, except for politics, maybe. Seems like the political overtone is very important, and I'm not interested in that. I'm only interested in the aesthetic response. It's, as far as I'm concerned, it's the only one that lasts.
1: Your earlier story, you talked about vehicles, and so my next question is, do you still drive your truck around and use it as a plein air studio space?
0: Well, actually, I have a van, but the truck I don't have anymore, unfortunately, but it is nearby, so I get to look at it every once in a while. A neighbor has it now, and he's more mechanically inclined than I am, and so I get to see it. I'm sentimental about it still, but I do have a van now that I take out from time to time and do plein air sketches. My sketches are very important, and they're going to be in the show. I have books on several artists' sketchbooks. I just really love them, and I get to keep them, but I do have I'm not sure what year it is. It's a van that I can stand up in and has windows. And the PBS show Colores did a thing on me a few years ago, and there's some video of me working in the van.
1: And just kind of going into my next question, do you feel that your approach to painting has evolved over time?
0: Well, yes, I do. I certainly do. And I hope it keeps evolving. I don't think that I've been so much interested in the width of things as the depth. Well, a thing that was very liberating to me rather recently, I have been thinking and I have gone back to a few of my earlier ideas, and I came across a quote of Wayne Thiebaud, whom I happen to like very much, by the way. He said, it's all right to go back to an old well, a well that you've been to before. That's okay. Be sure that you dig a little deeper. And that was a very liberating thing for me to hear.
1: From one generation to the next, do you have any advice for artists learning to observe the world more closely?
0: You know, I think that, for instance, when you're trying to find your own vision, which is very important, as you know, plus art, an artist is someone who has a vision and the technical ability to express it. And when you're hunting for your vision, as a younger artist are, well, maybe everybody is, because I think the vision evolves. When you know what you like, well, that's a great thing, because most people don't know what they like. They only like what they know. And so you have to be willing to go out into unknown territory, at least unknown to you. We're all having a very, very personal experience with our lives. And so when you go into a museum or a gallery or whatever, you know, look at other work and say to yourself, well, what is it I like about this? What is it I don't like about this? And the same thing with my show. Come to it and see what you like and see what you don't like. It'll help you find yourself, because it's very important to live your own true life. It's possible not to, and it's not good if you don't. So try to have a hungry eye. Look for what suggests something to you or that seems to dovetail with the way that you feel or think, and that'll help you find yourself too. We're all having a very unique experience. No one has experienced our lives but ourselves. On the abstract level, we're all having the same experience. And that's why I like art that has both the personal overtone to it and the abstract quality. It's an adventure being an artist. And like I say, I've been very lucky that I've been able to be on this adventure and still am. This is really the first time, by the way, that I've been in lots of group shows and all over the country, really. One or two in Europe, except for my dear hometown of Midland. Except for them, I've never had a one-person show. You know, this is great, and I'm looking forward to it.
1: And art listeners can meet artist Woody Gwynn at his solo exhibition opening at the Art Museum of South Texas. Woody Gwynn, Skylight on Water, Trees, Rock, and Road. That'd be the Thursday, May 14th from 5:30 to 7:30 p.m. And thank you so much for your time, and really looking forward to your exhibition next week.
0: Thank you so much for, I've enjoyed this. And so I'm looking forward to being there. And thanks again.
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1: It's 12:43 on this Monday, and a good afternoon to you, South Texas. Finally getting down to some classical music this hour, and we've got a special selection for you today. This is from Christopher Butterfield, and this was performed at the Victoria Summer Festival in 1995, and a souvenir is based on a set of improvisations made with undependable electronics, such as a Casio saxophone and an IVL pitch writer. And the tree frogs you're going to hear were recorded in Barbados. Enjoy.

0: Stardate May 11th. Venus might be feeling a bit neglected. The last dedicated mission to the planet wrapped up its work 2 years ago. A couple of spacecraft have scanned the planet since then, but Venus wasn't their main target. They were using the planet's gravity to fling them toward their intended targets. But Venus exploration could tick up over the next few years. Several missions are being developed. Most of them are big and complicated, so they won't be ready until the next decade. But a craft the size of a beach ball could head for Venus as early as this summer. It'll probe the planet's clouds for signs of organic compounds, the chemistry of life. Venus Life Finder is a project of Rocket Lab and MIT, the first commercially developed mission to the planet. It's a small, blunt cone. When it arrives at Venus, it will plunge through the planet's clouds, shining a laser on the way down. The reflected light will reveal details about the cloud particles. Bits of organic matter might be set aglow. Some recent observations have hinted that the clouds could contain microscopic life. Life Finder won't actually search for life, but it could tell us if the building blocks of life lurk inside the planet's clouds. Venus is the evening star. It's sneaking up on the star Elnath at the tip of one of the horns of the bull. Tonight, the star is a little to the upper right of Venus. The planet will slip past it during the week. And we have more sky-watching tips and much more about our amazing universe in Stardate magazine. Details at stardate.org. For the McDonald Observatory, I'm Billy Henry.
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3: 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I'm Rob Boskamp. NPR's Here and Now will be headed your way shortly. 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Drs. David Neisel and Norbert Herzog outline some fascinating scientific insight in every episode. 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It's 2 o'clock.
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5: From NPR and WBUR Boston, I'm Deborah Becker.
6: I'm Robin Young. It's Here and Now. Coming up, former head of the CDC, Tom Friedman, on what we should learn from the U.S. response to the cruise ship outbreak.
5: Also, Russian President Putin says the war with Ukraine is near the end. Some call that a sign that Putin might be losing power.
7: Yes, he's certainly weakened. Russia is certainly weakened. It doesn't mean that it cannot go in this wounded condition for quite some time.
6: And 30 years ago, a blizzard claimed the lives of 8 Mount Everest climbers. We'll speak with the author who survived and wrote the book on it.
8: It wasn't one thing or two things or 5 things. It was this cascade of bad decisions that added up to disaster.
6: John Krakauer, coming up Here and Now.
5: The news is first.
9: Live from NPR News, I'm Lakshmi Singh. President Trump says the U.S. ceasefire with Iran is on, quote, massive life support. He's rejecting Tehran's counterproposal to the U.S.'s plan for ending hostilities. NPR's Aya Batrawi has the latest.
10: The details of the latest U.S. proposal for ending the war haven't been made public, but Trump has repeatedly said he wants Iran to halt its nuclear enrichment and open the Strait of Hormuz to commercial shipping. Iran's control of that vital waterway since the start of this war has given it leverage it didn't have in previous negotiations with the U.S. Iranian President Masoud Pezeshkian said that Iran will never bow its head before the enemy. Iran says any deal with the U.S. should include steps by both sides, including the U.S. lifting sanctions and unfreezing Iranian assets. And while the ceasefire is still holding, Kuwait, the United Arab Emirates, and Iran each report intercepting drones over their territory. Aya Batrawi, NPR News, Dubai.
9: More than 20 countries are receiving or treating passengers from a cruise ship with a hantavirus outbreak. They include 18 in the U.S. One American has tested positive. Admiral Brian Christine, Assistant Secretary of Health, sought to reassure the public today.
11: Let me be crystal clear. The risk of hantavirus to the general public remains very, very low.
9: The U.S. Supreme Court is planning to discuss this week how it will handle a set of cases that could severely weaken enforcement of the Federal Voting Rights Act. NPR's Hanzi-Lo Wang reports a court's conference comes after a recent ruling that has limited the landmark law's protections against racial discrimination in redistricting.
12: For decades, legal protections for racial minority voters under what's known as Section 2 of the Voting Rights Act have been mainly enforced through lawsuits by voters and advocacy groups. But Republican officials in North Dakota, Mississippi, and Alabama have made a novel argument that only the Justice Department can sue. The Supreme Court is set to discuss this Thursday how it will handle three redistricting cases that question whether private individuals and groups can keep suing under Section 2. Last month, the court made it harder to use that part of the Voting Rights Act to claim that maps of certain voting districts discriminate against minority voters of color. The three redistricting cases now on the court's conference schedule could end up further weakening the landmark law from the Civil Rights Movement. Hanzi-Lo Wang, NPR News.
9: The widow of a man killed in a mass shooting at Florida State University last year suing ChatGPT maker OpenAI, as well as a shooter. The family of Tiru Chaba alleges the company's AI chatbot gave advice on how to carry out the attack. Bakari Sellers is one of the attorneys representing the family and spoke to reporters in Tallahassee today.
13: ChatGPT has decided they wanted to place revenue streams. They decided they wanted to place income. They decided they wanted to place the dollar above the lives of everyday average Americans.
9: OpenAI denies wrongdoing, adding ChatGPT did not promote illegal or harmful activity. It's NPR News.
14: This is Bird Note. May is the prime month across much of North America to celebrate the return of migratory birds from the tropics. Orioles, tanagers, buntings, cuckoos, and many more wing northward. But of all those coming back, it's the warblers that many eagerly await. Like the oven bird, whose song we're hearing now. The warblers stand out as our most fabulous array of avian jewels. Like true gems, most are miniatures, around 5 inches long. And of the more than 50 species that brighten our spring, many gleam like precious stones. These birds dazzle us, from the glinting ornaments of the golden-winged warbler to the sky blue of the cerulean warbler. Nesting from southern wetlands to Arctic willows, species of warblers fill many niches, from fly-catching from the tallest trees to dwelling on the ground. And some of the warblers' names are unforgettable. The painted redstart. The prothonotary warbler, perhaps the brightest gem of all. And the worm-eating warbler. For Bird Note, I'm Michael Stein. 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
1: 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Welcome.
2: Hey, a real pleasure.
1: You know, you do these classes here in Boston, Milk Street does, mm-hmm. and so this is a rare opportunity for people across the country. How does it work? Do they have to have ingredients laid out? How will that work?
2: No, you can just watch. You can comment, and we'll hopefully answer your questions and watch us do what we do best, I think, which is teach people how to cook. It's fun, though. It's very interactive, and our teachers are great. Rosie, who runs our cooking school, is just fabulous.
1: Yeah. Well, and this is what I love about your radio show, because no question is too small. Speaking of which, we're going to have some of the tips from you. You're known for, you know, testing every ingredient, every technique, every recipe, and batting back what is the conventional wisdom. So when I say nothing's too small, start with what you call the worst recipe directive ever, which is to use pea-sized pieces of butter in your pie dough. You know, what, you blame Fannie Farmer.
2: Well, I blame Fannie Farmer on lots of things. I once did a whole 12-course meal based on Fannie Farmer. But
1: and what, it didn't turn out?
2: No, I did it on a coal stove, actually. We did it.
1: Oh, wow.
2: Yeah, it was all the old-fashioned stuff. The gelatin desserts were amazing. Anyway, this is something that goes back at least to Fannie Farmer in 1896. And when you make a paste, which in her terms, that was pie dough, you cut the butter in until you see pea-sized pieces.
1: Sure.
2: And that, if you want a super flaky American pie dough, which is the hallmark of American pie dough, there is some truth to that, because those pieces... in the heat of the oven, you know, there's air, there's steam, it creates long shards. The problem is, it's very hard to roll out that dough, because the fat has not coated the flour properly. You get big chunks of butter, they warm up, they get sticky, they stick to the counter. So regardless of flakiness, you can't roll it out.
1: So what are you, if not pea-sized, what?
2: Well, just cut the butter all the way in. I mean, if you've ever spent time with a French pastry chef, for example, they don't use pea-sized pieces. They cut the fat into the flour. So cut it all the way in, like 12 pulses on a food processor. You add the ice water, mix it up, and let it rest, hopefully overnight or at least an hour. And then anybody can roll out the dough. And, you know, at Thanksgiving morning, everybody knows what the problem is, rolling out the dough for
1: it
2: the
1: sticks.
2: Pie.
1: Yeah.
2: So you get a shorter crust. It's not as flaky, but... As I said, a French pastry chef isn't going to worry about flaky.
1: Yeah, you rocked my world here. How about the, you say don't preheat oil in a skillet.
2: What? Yeah, well, here's what happens. You put oil in a skillet, you heat it up, then you add your onions for a sofrito, for example, right? Well, it's hard to tell how hot the oil is. So very often, this actually happened to me recently, the oil's too hot, and you put the onion or the garlic in, and it immediately starts to burn. So the best thing to do is to add cold oil, room temperature oil, with the onions to skillet, heat them up together. People think that's going to make the onions oily. The onions are full of water, so there's no place for the oil can't get in. There's no place to go. So heat it up, and then you can control the heat. The other thing is use your ears. You can hear, if you have any time in the kitchen, if the onions are being sautéed at the right rate, right? It's sort of a pleasant sound. If it sounds angry, it's too hot. And if you can barely hear it, it's too low. So, you know, cook with your ears.
1: Some sizzle. Just some sizzle.
2: Yeah, a friendly sizzle.
1: What about sticking with oil? You say never use a high-quality olive oil for cooking. Why not?
2: Well, I don't know if you enjoy getting opening your bedroom window and throwing $100 bills out. I guess that would be a great idea. That's what you do on Saturday morning.
1: So it's just as good.
2: It's just as good. Now, the problem is really good olive oil is very fruity. It has a lot of aroma. And as soon as you heat it, you lose all those advantages. So those are drizzling oils, right? You'd add that on the top of a pasta dish, or you'd add that in a soup, or even on a steak, because you're not going to heat it, and you can actually taste and smell the wonderful aromas. But once you heat up olive oil or any oil, you're going to lose all those additional flavors.
1: Okay. By the way, I need to mention, I think, because of some blank stares I was getting from certain people in the control room, but Fanny Farmer is the Boston cookbook author who died in 1915. And, you know, my grandmother passed down to her mother, to my mother. You know, that's who Fanny Farmer was. But here you are, you know, cooking a science, you know, the testing that you do. But you say, never trust a recipe, not even yours.
2: Oh, yeah. I mean, the pot you use is different than mine. The top of the stove you have is different than mine. The BTUs it puts out is different than mine.
1: What?
2: The oven is different than mine. So the point is, these are just very generic things. Like, cook for 50 minutes doesn't mean anything, or bake for 45 minutes. Check halfway through and then keep checking.
1: Yeah. Know your own kitchen. Milk Street's Christopher Kimball, who, by the way, Milk Street is hosting this free cooking class tomorrow. You'll get tips like these, so go to herenow.org for more. Chris, we're going to be visiting your kitchen, so thank you so much for coming to our studio.
2: Pleasure.
1: Yeah. Here Now is a production of NPR and WBUR. I'm Robin Young.
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5: 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And no matter where you are, it's Texas Standard Time. It's also 3 p.m.
6: The state's biggest school district, already under state control, now facing a civil rights investigation by the feds. Why and what comes next today on the Texas Standard.
7: Texas Standard is a production of KUT Austin, KERA North Texas, Houston Public Media, and Texas Public Radio in San Antonio.
6: I'm David Brown. The investigation into Houston's independent school district focuses on plans to change how special education services are delivered, what some believe may amount to illegal segregation. Democrat James Tallarico making big gains in the U.S. Senate race, railing against billionaires, but a new investigation finds some billionaires backing his campaign. We'll have a closer look. Also, remembering the leader of a distinctly hot dance orchestra back in the 1950s. These days, he's often called the father of Tejano music. That and a whole lot more as the Texas Standard gets underway right after this.
8: Live from NPR News, I'm Lakshmi Singh. The U.S. Supreme Court is allowing an additional 3-day extension to patients' telemedicine access to the abortion pill mifepristone. The justices are seeking time to decide key issues of a lawsuit out of Louisiana. The state argues that the FDA's decision to allow telemedicine access undermines Louisiana's abortion ban. A federal appeals court agreed, but the nation's top court paused a decision. President Trump is expressing pessimism about the fate of the ceasefire between the U.S. and Iran. It's been in question after recent attacks by both sides. The U.S. and Iran have traded ceasefire proposals, but still no agreement. Here's NPR's Danielle Kurtzleben.
9: Trump is not putting a positive spin on where things are.
10: I would say the ceasefire is on massive life support, where the doctor walks in and says, "Sir, your loved one has approximately a 1% chance of living."
9: He did not elaborate on what might end that ceasefire or what would come next. He said he didn't even finish reading Iran's latest response to a U.S. ceasefire proposal, calling it a, quote, piece of garbage. Trump has expressed disappointment with the negotiation process before and threatened military action, but has so far not followed through on those threats. Danielle Kurtzleben, NPR News, The White House.
8: President Trump is slated to meet with Chinese leader Xi Jinping this week in Beijing. Trump had rescheduled that visit to China after the war with Iran broke out. The issue of the war is likely to be a main topic, but NPR's Deepa Shivaram reports the AI race is also expected to come up.
11: When it comes to AI technology from American companies like OpenAI, Anthropic, and Google, experts say those models are better than what China's putting out. The U.S. is, by some estimates, about 6 to 12 months ahead of China. So Trump is right that the U.S. is leading the AI race in that regard. But where China is inching ahead is on AI adoption, how integrated AI is in their society, and how accessible their AI products are. In the meeting this week, Trump and Xi are expected to talk about global risk management when it comes to the rise of AI. Deepa Shivaram, NPR News.
8: More than 20 countries are preparing to receive or are treating people from a cruise ship that was stricken with a hantavirus outbreak. The United States received 18 individuals. One American tested positive for the rodent-borne disease. But the Assistant Secretary for Health, Admiral Brian Christine, says the risk to the general public is low.
12: The Andes variant of this virus does not spread easily, and it requires prolonged close contact with someone who is already symptomatic. Even so, we have taken this situation very seriously from the very start.
8: 16 people are being monitored in Nebraska. 2 are in Georgia. This is NPR News. Senate Democratic leader Chuck Schumer is warning Republican colleagues in a letter today that his party will challenge attempts to spend $1 billion for ballroom security upgrades. Senate Republicans proposed a measure after a man allegedly attempted to assassinate President Trump during a Washington, D.C. event last month. Today, that suspect, Cole Allen, the California man accused of the foiled attack at the White House Correspondents' Dinner, pleaded not guilty to the charges against him. Some plants appear to have a special trick to survive periods of environmental upheaval. Science reporter Ari Daniel has details.
13: There are species whose entire genomes get duplicated and stuffed into every one of their cells. It can ultimately impact survival, but it's pretty common today, especially in plants. Why is that? Researchers scoured the DNA of several hundred plants for evidence of genome duplication events that occurred long ago and looked to see when they happened.
14: They do not occur randomly. They are clustered in time.
13: In particular, says Ghent University plant biologist Yves Van de Peer, they cluster during periods of turmoil over the last 150 million years, times of dramatic cooling or warming or widespread extinction. Genome duplication appears to allow plants to survive extreme environmental stress. For NPR News, I'm Ari Daniel.
8: I'm Lakshmi Singh, NPR News.
15: 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Ella McKay, in theaters December 12th.
16: Good afternoon, I'm Spencer Chiok, and this is your South Texas weather update. After a wet start to the day, South Texas is drying up. Corpus Christi will have a high of 84. In Victoria, it'll be 82. And in the Valley, it'll be 87. This has been your South Texas weather update. It's time for the Texas Standard.
17: No matter where you are, it's Texas Standard Time on this 11th day of May, 2026. I'm David Brown. As the end of the school year is in sight, top of mind for many Texas students and their families. In Houston, home to the state's largest school district, plans for the next academic year already loom large. In fact, the Houston Independent School District is now facing a new federal civil rights investigation over how it plans to serve students with disabilities. Last week, after our partners at Houston Public Media reported on some leaked draft documents, district leaders confirmed they plan to consolidate special education services to certain campuses beginning in the next academic year. That would require students to be transferred from their neighborhood school to another school in the district that would serve as a kind of special ed hub. Well, the U.S. Department of Education's Office for Civil Rights is looking into whether that might amount to unconstitutional segregation. Under Section 504 in the Americans with Disabilities Act, schools are supposed to educate students with disabilities right alongside their non-disabled peers to the maximum extent appropriate. And placement decisions are supposed to be made case by case, not by broad policy. Parents have raised concerns about not being fully consulted. And all this comes against a backdrop. Remember, Houston ISD has a history of special education compliance issues, and it's under state oversight as it tries to meet state standards. Claire Partain covers the district for the Houston Chronicle. Claire, welcome to the Texas Standard.
18: Hey, good to be here.
17: What specifically seems to have triggered this investigation by the Office for Civil Rights?
18: Yeah, so as you mentioned a few weeks ago, there were some leaked draft documents that started to circulate on social media and in local outlets, which laid out plans to move students in certain classes to specialty schools. So naturally, parents and advocates started raising the alarm bells because students with special needs are required to spend as much time as possible in the general education classrooms.
17: Is it clear how many students would, are we talking about all special ed students? Surely not.
18: No. So there are about 21,000 students in special education in HISD, and this would affect about 5,000 students. And these are kids who spend a little bit more time in a self-contained classroom than in the general education classroom.
17: Well, I understand the district is describing these as more contained settings for specialized support. Where does that cross the line into what's prohibited by federal law, segregation?
18: So all of this is laid out in their individual plans. So it depends on the student what their least restrictive environment is. But that's part of what the office is concerned about as well, is that this is kind of a sweeping change, a centralized change, mm-hmm. rather than changes made for the individual students.
17: I would imagine if I were a parent, I would be sort of upset that I'm hearing about this through the back door, you know, with leaked documents online, that sort of thing. What about, were parents consulted?
18: Yeah, that definitely raised the alarm bells for parents. They were calling and texting their advocates and lawyers trying to figure out what was going on. Yeah, so as of Friday, now the district has told them where their school will be. But for a lot of parents, that's still too soon with just a month left in school and summer break before the next year.
17: How much does context matter here because of, you know, past findings of noncompliance and HISD's current state control? Does that raise the stakes in any way in a federal review?
18: Right. Yeah. I'm sure, you know, this is a particularly sensitive subject for a lot of families and people watching this. As you kind of mentioned before, HISD was investigated back in 2018 as part of the denied investigation that the Houston Chronicle did. They've been under conservatorship since 2020, which means that there's somebody overseeing the special education department and making sure they meet some goals. And then now with this takeover, I think that's where everyone's looking, especially now. They're required to meet special education compliance to exit the takeover. So everyone's eyes are definitely on this right now.
17: I know HISD has to comply with federal disability rules to get out from under the state takeover, but this move that prompted the federal investigation, that was made by state-appointed leaders, no?
18: Right, yeah. So as you said, HISD has to meet special education and compliance to exit the state takeover. State-appointed Superintendent Mike Miles has said they're on track to meet that goal. It remains to be seen whether this will, be a violation of federal law, but it definitely complicates things as far as the takeover goes.
19: What's the next shoe to drop as you see it, Claire?
18: So the district said they're going to call every parent who's affected by this in the coming weeks. I'd expect a few meetings. Parents are also meeting and planning to go to city council meetings and the board meeting coming up on Thursday. I'm sure things will come to a head a little bit then. And as far as the investigation goes, we'll just have to see whether these plans constitute discrimination under federal law.
19: Yeah. Claire Partain covers the district for the Houston Chronicle, and we would encourage you to check out her reporting. We'll have a link to it at texasstandard.org. Claire, thanks so much for the reporting. We appreciate it.
18: Yeah, thanks for having me.

0: Raids by federal immigration agents may be off the front pages, but they're not out of mind for many immigrants. Arrests are up sharply in several states, up 38% in Texas since the start of the second Trump administration. Harvest Public Media contributor Sheila Brummer reports on how some neighbors have stepped in to help immigrants facing uncertainty.
1: ICE isn't obvious in Sioux City, Iowa, but that doesn't mean immigrants here aren't nervous. Juan agrees to meet for an interview, but doesn't want to share his last name. Even though he speaks fluent English, he chooses to use Spanish, so people won't recognize his voice.
2: Muchísima gente con ese miedo, y es que vive con...
1: Juan says many immigrants live with constant fear, especially those with families. He sits on his living room couch with fingers interlocked, squeezing them tighter as he talks. Juan says he came to the U.S. from Guatemala more than 30 years ago in search of a better life and became a U.S. citizen a decade ago. He now owns a successful business and worries about his employees without legal status. Juan calls them good people. Things may seem quiet now in Sioux City, but a growing number of allies prepares for what could come next.
3: Stand up! Fight back!
1: Native American activist Manape Lemire has led protest marches against President Trump's immigration policies, including a recent No Kings gathering. Lemire also co-founded the Siouxland Guardians. It's a grassroots organization teaching volunteers rapid response techniques in case of possible ICE activity.
4: If we didn't have people trained in that, we'd never know about Renee Good or Alex Pretty. We'd never know about it because people wouldn't have known to start recording.
1: Lemire traveled to Minneapolis to learn more about nonviolent frontline action and brought those strategies back home. Volunteers learn how to use warning whistles, safely interact with agents, and document their actions. There's also a hotline to report ICE sightings. So far, about 30 people are in training.
4: So we just want to be prepared to receive that family that might come crying. They might come with really hard feelings in their heart about how America's treating them. Well, I just want to reassure them that it's not always the case.
1: In Oklahoma City, the Immigration Center at Western Oaks Church of the Nazarene receives calls every day from people who are stressed. Lydia Marzouk is the center's executive director.
5: They have had loved ones or known family or relatives that have been picked up by ICE. They're afraid to process their cases because they don't know if they will be apprehended. Even though they have a legal pathway to come, they still get very nervous.
1: The nonprofit provides low-cost legal services along with English and citizenship classes. Marzouk sees helping immigrants as part of her church's calling.
5: And Galatians 5:14 says that you love your neighbors as you love yourself. And that's what God wants us to do as a center, is to love our neighbors, serve our community, and that includes the immigrant community.
1: In Illinois, another nonprofit is focused on the emotional well-being of immigrants. The Western Illinois Dreamers launched a virtual support group following the ICE surge in February. Executive Director Julia Alvarez and Green started the nonprofit in 2019.
6: After meeting so many members of the community here and seeing how much they do with so few resources, I was really moved by that.
1: The organization provides services to thousands of people throughout Western Illinois, including legal advice, housing support, and financial assistance. But Alvarez and Green says many immigrants and refugees are now too afraid to travel or even leave their homes, so they started anonymous online meetings.
6: People are very concerned. People are very isolated, I would say.
1: Alvarez and Green left Venezuela more than 25 years ago. Now, as an American, she strives to offer others stability, support, and reassurance they are not alone. For Harvest Public Media, I'm Sheila Brummer.
0: Harvest Public Media is a collaboration of public media newsrooms in the Midwest and Great Plains, including the Texas Standard. That signal means we are joined now by audience and engagement editor Wells Dunbar, who's bringing us the talk of Texas on this Monday. Hello, Wells.
7: Hi, David. Great to be with you. Well, school is almost out across Texas, and we want to hear, what did you learn this school year? It could be things you gleaned from class, or it could be new skills from navigating the ins and outs of your school district, the struggle to fund Texas public schools, staving off a state takeover of your school district, or solutions to problems like these. Student, parent, educator, administrator, taxpayer, whoever, we're looking to hear from you this week as part of the Talk of Texas. Here's how best to reach us. 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We'll be talking about lessons from this school year and what it might mean in the fall all week long. And we want to hear your thoughts. Again, that's at texasstandard.org/talk. Go there to leave us a voice recording. And I got to say, we're already hearing from folks out there. I'll be back with some of the reactions we've received later in the show, David.
0: Wells Dunbar with the Talk of Texas. For children and young adults diagnosed with autism, some unique new options for support. But first, a Texan whose hot dance orchestra was so distinctive, some today call him the father of Tejano music. You know who we're talking about? This week in Texas music history, just around the corner, as the Texas Standard continues.
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I'm Jason Mellard from the Center for Texas Music History at Texas State University. This week in Texas music history, a band leader dubbed El Indio claims the Orquesta Tejana crown. On May 17, 1929, band leader and saxophonist Isidro Lopez was born in Bishop, Texas, in Nueces County. Commonly known as El Indio, a nod to his father's Mescalero Apache ancestry, Lopez was a major innovator of the Orquesta Tejana sound as well as ranchera, conjunto, and bolero styles. Lopez grew up in a family of migrant cotton workers and attended high school in Corpus Christi, where he also thrived as a young boxer. His early musical experiences included stints with the father of conjunto music, Narciso Martinez, and orquesta band leaders Baldy Gonzalez and Juan Colorado. Lopez recorded his first song, Dígale, at Armando Marroquín's Ideal Record Studio in Alice in 1954, and he founded his first band in 1955, a group with 16 members. Lopez's was considered the premier orquesta well into the 1960s, and his work paved the way for a new generation of stylists and band leaders like Sonny Ozuna and Little Joe Hernandez, who often opened for and looked up to Lopez.

0: He recorded for a handful of Texas record labels, including 60 singles for Dial and several full-length records, including the LP Canta, which featured one side of ranchera tunes and boleros, and Lopez's jazz work on the flip side. Isidro was a core artist of the orquesta circuit in South Texas and appeared on Domingo Peña's Corpus Christi area television show, including a notable performance with another South Texas music legend, accordionist Steve El Parche Jordan. An elder statesman of the genre, Isidro Lopez was honored in his later years by various music heritage organizations and inducted into the South Texas Music Walk of Fame. You can hear music from the Lone Star State 24/7 on the Texas Music Experience at tmx.fm. For the Texas Standard, I'm Jason Mellard.
1: And you're listening to the Texas Standard. I'm Laura Rice. About one in every 31 children in the U.S. is identified with autism spectrum disorder. That's according to data from the CDC. It's a significant increase over the past two decades. Experts say the rising rates are driven by factors like increased awareness of the developmental disability and better screening tools. Finding resources for autistic children and young adults can be challenging, and some families take the extra step to advocate for policy changes. Houston Public Media's Melissa Enahe reports some in the greater Houston area are finding unique programs to rely on for support.
2: In the city of Rosenberg, about 30 miles west of Houston, a small group of families gather in the parking lot next to the city's railroad museum. Their kids are part of the Train Hunters Club. And during one Saturday afternoon, they're on the hunt.
3: Look! Oh, here comes one right now.
4: What do we see, Ezra?
5: A train! Another one!
3: What is it? Tell us what kind it is.
5: It's BNSA. Look!
2: Brian Gogler started the Train Hunters Club earlier this year after realizing his grandson Ezra had a growing obsession with trains.
5: Amazon!
2: Ezra is on the autism spectrum. Brian decided to use Ezra's curiosity not only as a way that they could bond, but also as a way to support Ezra's confidence.
6: Some of these kids that, you know, are on the autism spectrum, their social ways are a little different. And so somehow this helps bring them together.
2: Zaki Incinelli is celebrating his son Omar's 11th birthday with colorful cupcakes and pizza. They joined the Train Hunters Club after Zaki met Brian at the Railroad Museum a couple months ago.
7: Every Saturday and Sunday, whether it's 90 degrees outside or whether it's negative 9 degrees, whether it's raining or sunny, we're here.
2: Zaki says his son Omar has signs of autism, and the club is a safe space for Omar to just be himself.
8: I love trains.
4: What do you love about them?
8: The horn, the EMD rumble, and the bell.
2: Zaki says it's more than just a club.
7: When he sees that I'm doing this for him, his love for me also increases. He was telling me sometimes, thank you, Daddy, for taking me to Rosenberg. I know you're tired, but thank you for taking me. And that means the world.
2: Being passionate about trains is common for autistic individuals, according to some health experts. The repetitiveness of the process, the sound of the train cars, the anticipation of seeing a train coming, it's predictable and provides a sense of control. As kids on the autism spectrum grow older and go on to high school, their needs change and support systems shift beyond just their parents. More than an hour away from Rosenberg is a vocational clinic at the University of Houston Clear Lake Center for Autism and Developmental Disabilities. The clinic partners with Clear Lake High School for programs that help special needs students find jobs. During an Autism Awareness Day event, high schoolers display their skills and talents. Some are in charge of the art or dance competitions. In a private room, clinicians offer free autism screenings for families. High school student Hayden Trigg greets people at the door and talks about what he wants to do after high school.
9: I want to become a supercar salesman. Lamborghinis, Ferraris, stuff like that.
2: Special education teacher Megana Yaluru says

0: little do we have. This is the only time they get out of their house.
1: But not everyone with autism can leave their homes on their own or function without a caregiver. Severe forms of autism can include individuals who have an intellectual disability or those who could harm themselves. Jenny Muller is the Texas chair for the National Council on Severe Autism. She's one of the main caregivers for her son, George, who's in his mid-20s and nonverbal.
2: He's never said mama or dada.
1: The nonprofit organization lobbies for policy changes at the state and federal levels. Without more research tailored to this population's needs, Muller says disability policies would remain ill-equipped to serve families like hers.
2: We've got to change the system. The system is broken. All the systems are broken, and we really need to fix them.
1: The National Council on Severe Autism offers resources online and in person for families who might need more information on everything from Medicaid coverage to how to file for a disability license plate in Texas. Back at the Train Hunters Club, Brian Gogler says he's learning a lot about trains with his grandson. But he's also understanding what it means to love your family for who they are.
3: You know, instead of playing face-to-face like other kids, they'll stand side-by-side and watch a train. And they'll say, oh, we had such a good time, my friends. And when we first come, I thought, well, you didn't talk to anybody. But he did. He goes, yeah, we were together the whole time. And I begin to realize, okay, it's a little bit different than I'm used to doing, but it works.
1: In Houston, I'm Melissa Nahe.
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0: From the Texas Newsroom, I'm Matt Harab. Authorities in Laredo are investigating the deaths of six people found sealed inside a Union Pacific train. There were no other survivors inside the boxcar. Laredo police spokesman Joe Biza says it's too early to determine many other details.
1: What we'll probably likely proceed from here is an autopsy will probably take place as to determine the cause and manner of the death of the victims in this case. And from there, we'll go ahead and proceed with other facets of the investigation.
0: The bodies were discovered Sunday afternoon during an inspection of the rail yard. The Texas Supreme Court says the state can tax a line of oral nicotine products as tobacco. Our Tolawana Yossi Bemowo reports the cost of those taxes may trickle down to consumers.
2: RJR Vapor sells Velo nicotine pouches, which contain a blend of plant matter and nicotine. The company says the nicotine comes from tobacco, but the products aren't made of tobacco. The state comptroller, which oversees tax revenue, says the products are tobacco substitutes. That makes them taxable as tobacco under state law. The Texas Supreme Court says nicotine alone isn't a tobacco substitute, but when combined with plant matter, it serves to replace tobacco and should be taxed. Sellers pay tobacco taxes, but those costs are usually built into the final retail price. RJR Vapor can still challenge the constitutionality of the tax. I'm Toluwani Osibamowo in Dallas.
0: A homelessness tax is expected to be proposed by homeless outreach and partner organizations to Dallas County officials. Our Marina Trahan Martinez reports that the Housing Forward and the All Neighbors Coalition's homeless response tax proposal would create consistent funding.
3: The County Continuous Improvement Steering Committee will review the suggestion for sustainable housing and outreach funding. If it eventually lands on the Commissioner's Court agenda, county commissioners will decide whether to present it to voters in November. Committee Chair and Commissioner Andy Summerman says the tax would amount to a monthly $5 average, give or take, depending on an owner's property.

0: property value.
1: The voters decide. Somebody will say, I'm raising their taxes, and the answer is, no, I'm not. I'm letting you decide. You choose.
0: The tax will also be presented to Collin County, a Marina Trahan Martinez in Dallas.
2: And the City of Dallas and Parkland Health have expanded their mental health crisis response program to provide services to minors for the first time. Right Care Manager Marco Rodriguez says people can request a team when they call 911.
3: There's someone that you can call when it might feel like there's no one else you can call.
2: The program is designed to divert people from hospitals and jails when it is appropriate. I'm Matt Harrop in the Texas Newsroom.
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5: 33 minutes past the hour, Texas Standard Time. I'm David Brown. Down in far south Texas, a massive new liquefied natural gas export terminal is rising near the Laguna Madre. In the view of those who've been pushing for it, the area's first gas export facility will reshape the region's economy. There are promises of jobs, global investment for this region of 1.4 million mostly Latino residents, but the track record isn't reassuring. Tax breaks in the billions, modest permanent employment in communities dealing with pollution, safety risks, and industries like shrimping and tourism getting squeezed. As Gage Davila of the Texas Observer reports, the question isn't just what this project could bring, but what it could cost and who ends up bearing that burden. Gage, welcome back.
6: Thanks so much for having me.
5: Tell us about the Rio Grande LNG facility. What is Rio Grande LNG and what's their big plan for the RGV?
6: Sure. So basically, it's a facility that takes natural gas in its gas form and chills it until it turns into liquid. And then it gets exported all over the world in its liquid form and then converted back into gas and then turned into things like electricity, power. That's what it's mostly used for. Rio Grande LNG happens to be one of the largest planned projects in the world, which just happens to be in South Texas. For how big the plant is, it's sort of juxtaposed in how small of an area it is next to, which is why there's so much concern about it.
5: Let me ask you something. I'm trying to get a mental image of this, how big the plant is given the size of the area. Say more. Is there anything that you would compare it to?
6: Sure thing. Yeah, I think the easiest comparison for people is that it's about the size of Central Park in New York City in terms of the land mass that it stretches over. So we're talking about a very large piece of land. And this is just one facility that's going to be next to another LNG facility, not the same size, but still very large.
5: Has construction already started?
6: It started in 2023, and I think they're about 68 to 70% done with the first phase of construction, which includes three of these facilities that actually liquefy the gas. There's five total that they're planning to do, but they're trying to build up to 10. So we're still not even seeing the full size of this facility in terms of its land mass.
5: When you were reporting for the Observer, you're sort of looking into past promises of permanent employment and that sort of thing. And I'm curious, if you step back, what does history tell us about what's happened with these mega projects in the past?
6: Sure. So last year for the Texas Observer, I had gone to communities like Freeport, Texas, and had even gone to Cameron Parish, Louisiana, where these LNG facilities were first developed and had been operating for at least a handful of years, where they said much of the same thing. They were going to bring a lot of jobs, a lot of investment inside of the community. But what it ended up doing most of the time was just sort of consuming the spaces that they were in. In the case of the Freeport LNG facility, exploding and causing a very dangerous situation that folks weren't necessarily prepared for. And it didn't necessarily pay out in the end that folks were hoping for. There's certainly people who are receiving jobs from these facilities, but not as much and not as permanently as so many would hope. Specifically in Cameron Parish, Louisiana, there are now multiple facilities in this area with more plans to expand, but it's mostly folks that, ironically, are from Texas that are working at these facilities. And there's not more than 100 or so people that actually live in the town of Cameron, Louisiana, for example, but these facilities need up to 1,500, 3,000 jobs for construction. The people simply aren't there. And so when they talk about investment and jobs for these communities and that they're going to develop the communities that they are in, often there's just simply not enough people to do so. And so what you'll end up happening is that you'll have these very large operating facilities that are making a lot of money, but not necessarily for the people that actually live in these communities.
5: Do I understand you, though, to say that there aren't people to take the jobs, that there are jobs available?
6: Absolutely. Yeah. So there will be jobs, but they've got to be filled somewhere. And so they'll come from elsewhere. And that's sort of an example that I talk about in my latest story with the Texas Observer, is that there are jobs being provided by the Rio Grande LNG facility even, but a lot of those jobs are coming from other areas, the Rio Grande Valley or other areas of Texas, not necessarily just the Lubina Madre area, which is where this facility actually is located.
5: We've just scratched the surface here, folks. We encourage you to check out Gage Davila's reporting for The Observer. We'll link to it, texasstandard.org. Gage, thanks so much for the update.
6: Thanks, David.
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5: It's not just about the brisket or the ribs or the sausage or even the sides. It's the culture and people who are passionate about it. 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

0: It's the Texas Standard. I'm Laura Rice. The pool at Austin's Barton Springs was first built around 100 years ago, but the springs that feed it have been around since long before humans ever arrived in Central Texas. The limestone formations that create the natural springs were formed millions of years ago. So what have human relationships to those springs been like over the thousands of years since people came on the scene? That's a question our home station KUT received for their ATX Explained project. Elizabeth McQueen dove into it.
1: Anyone who knows me knows I love Barton Springs. I love it in a way that I have never loved any other body of water. When I swim in Barton Springs, I feel like my whole true self. It feels like the water has magical properties, sacred properties even. So when I was choosing a question for AT Explained, I knew it was going to be Brendan Kavanaugh's.
2: Why were the springs sacred before Uncle Billy showed up? And what was the indigenous population's relationship with them?
1: By Uncle Billy, he means William Barton, the man who laid claim to the springs in 1837. He settled there with his family and the people he enslaved. Now, I assumed Brendan's question came from a place of love for the springs and general curiosity. But then he said this.
2: I visited the White Shaman mural, and I learned that the springs are actually part of that mural, which was astonishing to me.
1: This was the first time I'd ever heard of the White Shaman mural. It's a piece of rock art that sits in the desert about 220 miles west of here. Archaeologists say the White Shaman was painted around 400 BC. They call the style it's painted in the Pecos River style, and it's really big, 26 feet long and 13 feet high. Archaeologists think the mural shows a creation story, but some people think it's even more than that.
3: My name is Gary Bettis. I'm known best as the person who deciphered the White Shaman mural into a 2,000-year-old map.
1: Gary is the chief of the Kwaltekan Pekawa Nation. Gary saw the White Shaman mural for the first time in 2009. He came to believe that it not only tells a creation story, but that it's also an ancient map of Central Texas. On the mural is a pictograph. It's a curved line, think one-third of a circle, and coming off of the line at regular intervals are four matching, well, I don't know exactly what they are, but they kind of look like knives to me, with gray handles and white blades. Gary says that this pictograph represents four sacred springs: San Antonio Springs, San Marcos Springs, Comal Springs, and Barton Springs. All of these springs are connected to the Edwards Aquifer. He even laid out this part of the White Shaman mural on a modern map. He asked a mapping expert to help him out.
3: Would you take these four dots in this rock art and pull them off with your computer to see if they fit neatly between Barton Springs and San Antonio? Then they did. And that was it. Then we knew we were looking at a map for sure.
1: And Gary doesn't think it's just a map, but also a calendar, kind of like the Mayan calendar, but for hunter-gatherers. He sees this calendar as a scientific tool. There are many people who agree with Gary's interpretation of the White Shaman mural, but there are people who disagree. Dr. Harry Schaefer is a curator of archaeology at the Woody Museum, which owns the White Shaman site.
4: We have a really good handle on the archaeology of the Lower Pecos region and Central Texas. And there's no tie in Lower Pecos to Central Texas.
1: So does the White Shaman mural depict four springs in Central Texas, including Barton Springs? Depends on whose science you believe. Harry Schaefer's science says no. Gary Perez's science says yes. What we do know for sure is that people have lived around Barton Springs for millennia. And they were there way before the White Shaman mural was even painted.
5: The archaeological record for the Barton Springs area goes back at least 13,000 years. There were certainly people here long before the early historical records show.
1: This is Dr. Michael Collins. He's an archaeologist who worked in Central Texas. He was interviewed at Barton Springs back in 2008 by Karen Kocher, a documentary filmmaker in Austin. But the people Collins is talking about, they weren't the same people who lived there by the time European colonists arrived.
5: So we don't even know the names of those groups whose archaeological record fills the 12 or so thousand years before arrival of Europeans.
1: Did these people have a sacred relationship with the springs? Maybe. We may never know the exact details, but we do know something about the indigenous people who came later. When William Barton arrived at the springs, we know that there were Comanche, Tonkawa, Caddo, Lipan Apache, and Qualtecan people in the area, among others. We know some of these people had a sacred relationship with the springs, but the accounts we have are secondhand, from colonists. Barton lived in Austin during the Texas Republic, when many of the tribes that lived here were killed or forcibly removed. And Native Americans were erased in other ways. Here's Craig Campbell, an anthropology professor at UT.
6: So under the Texas Republic, at one point, there was a law that was passed that essentially arbitrarily turned a number of indigenous groups into Mexicans. That's what they said. They were like, you're no longer indigenous, you're Mexicans.
1: And this genocidal campaign worked, at least in our collective imagination as a state.
6: In Texas, there's this sort of assumption there's no more Indians here, when in fact we have this, you know, absolutely huge population of indigenous people that rarely gets recognized.
1: Texas actually has the fifth largest population of indigenous people in the country. According to the U.S. Census, there are over 700,000 people in Texas who identify, at least in part, as indigenous. Yet we don't think of ourselves as Indian country. But like I said, there are a lot of indigenous people living in Texas right now, and some of them have a sacred relationship with these springs. Every August, a group of mostly women make a pilgrimage to the four sacred springs. At each site, they commune with the water and offer prayers.
7: I'm alive because of the water. So in a way, is that giving back, you know, that offering, that love, like, I'm here, I see you, thank you. That's all I can offer is me.
1: That was Diana Dos Santos. She's gone on the pilgrimage for the last 3 years. They start at San Antonio Springs at dawn and end up at Barton Springs in the afternoon. Diana told me it's a long day, but it doesn't really feel long.
7: The whole day feels like it just merges into a short moment, because when you're in the water, when you're, you know, praying with all these women, is like the whole world, the past, the present, everything just merges into one moment. And when you're present there with your prayer, with your medicine, with the other sisters, it's incredible. It's magical.
1: These days, most of us think of Barton Springs as a really cold swimming pool. But maybe you're like me, and when you're swimming, you feel something else. You feel connected. Connected to yourself, to the people around you, to the animals swimming with you, to the plants grazing you as you swim by, to the trees overhead and the sky above you. Now you know that human beings have been in a relationship with Barton Springs for thousands of years, sometimes a sacred relationship. And you know that there are still people who see these springs as a holy place. So maybe now you'll think about your own relationship to the springs. Even if you never thought to pray or give offerings to those cold waters, do you think Barton Springs is sacred? I'm Elizabeth McQueen in Austin.
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0: It's the Texas Standard. I'm David Brown. State Representative James Tallarico, the Round Rock Democrat who's running for U.S. Senate, has spent a lot of time on the campaign trail speaking out against big money in politics. Go over to his website and you'll see this quote, "Billionaire mega donors aren't just buying yachts and jets, they're buying power, and they're using that power to rig our political system," end quote. But billionaires are part of the base powering Tallarico's campaign. That's according to new reporting by John Moritz, chief political reporter for the Austin American-Statesman. John, welcome to the Texas Standard.
1: Always glad to be here.
0: You recently took a look at Tallarico campaign's fundraising. Where's his money coming from? What'd you find?
1: Well, we should differentiate his campaign from the PAC, which by law is separate from his campaign and they're not allowed to coordinate. But the PAC is raising a fair amount of money from very deep-pocketed individuals around Texas and beyond. You know, some of them are billionaires. Some of them might not be billionaires, but they certainly have tremendous means at their disposal. And they're contributing to that PAC. And that PAC is basically working to help Tallarico, although not coordinating their efforts with Tallarico, if that makes sense.
0: Oh, I understand the line that you're drawing there. Yeah, for the benefit of some listeners who don't closely follow politics, let's talk a bit about why there is this bright line between campaign fundraising and super PAC money. Why is there such a focus on that?
1: Well, under federal law, federal campaigns, U.S. Senate, the President, Congress, they can only raise up to like $3,500 from an individual per election cycle. But these PACs and super PACs, on the other hand, are not under those restrictions. So donors can be far more generous if they are giving to these other outside third-party organizations.
0: There's been certainly among Democrats a kind of push in some quarters for politicians to turn down this PAC money. How easy would that be as a practical matter for Tallarico to turn it down? Is that even feasible?
1: Well, he tells us by law he can't coordinate with them. I suppose he could disavow their ads, saying, oh, no, that's not me, that's them. I wish they wouldn't do that. But so far, he hasn't drawn that particular line in the sand. But on the other hand, he has called for the banning of these super PACs and the banning of corporate PACs. You know, whether he could get that through the Senate were he elected is another matter. But that's sort of the line he draws to separate himself from the Republican candidates, Senator Cornyn and Attorney General Paxton, who also have super PACs and who also have very wealthy donors helping them along.
0: Yeah, I guess this sort of gets to a sort of arms race that you have in any political campaign. If one candidate is welcoming PAC money with open arms, what are you going to do? Say no? Isn't that what you hear a lot as you cover this story?
1: Exactly. In fact, the director of the Super PAC told me, is like, you know, we're aware of his stance on these Super PACs. We're aware of his message. We like most of it. Our donors like most of it. But you can't go into battle with one hand tied behind your back in modern politics, especially in the state the size of Texas, where we have 20 very expensive media markets, purchase advertising and try to get your message out. So, that's kind of the yin and the yang of the
0: situation. Yeah. That's well said. But I'm curious where this money's going, because I know that there are a lot of ads that are running on television, but a lot more people are not going to television for their entertainment anymore. A lot of people are just sort of online 24/7.
1: Yes, and a fair amount of these ads are digital ads. They might appear online, but a lot of people watch, YouTube on their TV, so it's hard for an ordinary viewer to differentiate. And much of the money that the Super PAC helping Tallarico was spent during the primary when he was being challenged quite vigorously by Congresswoman Jasmine Crockett of Dallas.
0: That's the voice of John Moritz. He is chief political reporter for the Austin American-Statesman, and we encourage you to check out his reporting. We'll have a link to this full story over at texasstandard.org. John, fascinating stuff. Thanks again for joining us on The Standard.
1: Thanks for having me.
0: And you are listening to The Texas Standard. He said he'd be back. Wells Dunbar, that is. He's our audience and engagement editor, and he's got more of the talk of Texas, I bet. Wells?
2: As advertised, great to be back, David. As I mentioned, the school year is coming to a close in Texas, and before everyone scatters for the summer, we want to hear from Texans about something they're taking away from this past year. What did the school year teach them? Maybe as a student, it was an actual lesson from the classroom. Maybe as a parent, it was learning how hard it is to get answers from a school district. Or maybe as a citizen, it was figuring out how school funding works in Texas. Or doesn't. Maybe you found yourself dealing with teacher shortages, book debates, state oversight, special education concerns, or you're just trying to keep up with everything changing around public schools right now. Whatever your connection to education, student, parent, teacher, principal, staffer, or just someone paying attention, we want your perspective for the Talk of Texas. Here's how to send it in. Grab your phone, head to texasstandard.org/talk, and tap the record button to leave us a voice message so we can play it on the air. Well, over on our Facebook page, we're hearing from folks already. Christina is focused on the politics. She writes that, I learned that working in coalition to put pro-public education people on school boards works. She cites the story there in Cyfair ISD. She says voters outed two incumbent board members and won a third seat outright by working in a broad coalition of pro-public ed organizations, PACs, unions, clubs, and educators to choose a slate and get them elected. The story looks a little different in Houston ISD, as we've reported extensively on the show, that school district, the subject of a state takeover. And there, Megan Lapari Rasmussen has some thoughts to share. She says, Houston ISD continues to find new ways to make life miserable, in her words. She says, we're weeks away from the end of the school year and have learned that our juniors and seniors are no longer to be exempt from any finals because the district wants to determine teacher pay based on final exam grades. She calls it an example of the state administration moving the goalposts, and notes that her junior with five AP classes is thrilled. Well, I can imagine. Yes, we're definitely at that time there at the end of the year. And, you know, just altogether, another great example of how we're looking back at the school year through these individual experiences, what's working, what maybe isn't working, what surprised folks, and where they think Texans, Texas schools are heading into the fall. And of course, there's plenty of contrary explanations out there and opinions as well. Jolynn Clifton says, altogether, the public school system is a sinking ship. Smart ones are pulling their kids out to homeschool. So, of course, between homeschooling and charter schools, so many other options. And again, we want to explore it all. Go to texasstandard.org/talk because we want to hear these voices and bring them into the conversation, David.
0: Indeed. Alas, we're out of time for today's big broadcast, but you can keep up with the news 24/7 and reach out to Wells over at texasstandard.org.
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4: 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It is 4 o'clock on this Monday, and a good afternoon to you, South Texas. I'm Rob Boskamp. 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
5: Live from NPR News in Washington, I'm Ryland Barton. Supreme Court Justice Samuel Alito today pushed his deadline to make a decision on the latest abortion case before the court. As NPR's Selena Simmons-Duffin reports, that means the abortion pill mifepristone remains available via telemedicine for now.
6: The case comes from the state of Louisiana. It argued that the Food and Drug Administration allowing telemedicine access to mifepristone undermines its abortion ban. Earlier this month, a panel of federal appeals court judges agreed with the state and ended telemedicine access. Supreme Court Justice Samuel Alito paused that decision for 1 week and has now extended that pause for 3 more days. That means patients can continue to receive mifepristone by mail at least until Thursday, at which point the Supreme Court is likely to make a longer-term decision. Telemedicine now accounts for 1/4 of all abortions nationally. Selena Simmons-Duffin, NPR News, Washington.
5: President Trump leaves tomorrow for a state visit to China. As NPR's Tamara Keith reports, the Iran war looms large over the trip.
7: In March, President Trump postponed his trip to China because of the war. The trip is back on, but the war isn't over. Instead, it's in an unsteady and uncertain holding pattern. Kurt Campbell at the Asia Group says the timing is awkward.
8: It is remarkable that President Trump is prepared to go to China under these circumstances. But may I also say that it's also deeply unusual that China is prepared to host him.
7: Iran and China are allies and trading partners. Campbell says the fact that the trip is moving forward is an indication of how important it is to both the U.S. and China to stabilize their relationship. Tamara Keith, NPR News.
5: The price of oil remains high. NPR's Scott Horsley reports on what that means for drivers heading into warmer months.
9: Crude oil prices have come down slightly from their peak on Monday, but the U.S. benchmark is still well above $100 a barrel, and investors are growing nervous that relief could be a long time in coming. Futures contracts for Brent oil to be delivered 6 months from now are still priced above $90 a barrel. Retail gasoline prices in the U.S. continue to climb. AAA says the average price of regular gas rose more than 2 cents overnight to about $4.48 a gallon. Scott Horsley, NPR News, Washington.
5: Republicans returning to Washington are facing questions about a $1 billion Senate security proposal that could help pay for President Trump's ballroom. Democrats say they'll try to defeat it. Senate Republicans added the money for White House security to a spending bill that would restore funding for immigration enforcement agencies that Democrats have blocked since February. Trump had previously said the ballroom wouldn't be paid for with taxpayer money. The steep security proposal was put forward after a man was charged with trying to assassinate Trump at the White House Correspondents' Dinner last month. U.S. stocks rose today. You're listening to NPR News from Washington. Republican state officials are confusing elections officials and voters across the South by redistricting U.S. House seats as primary season is underway. It's the latest fallout from an intensely partisan redistricting battle kicked off by President Trump last year to protect the GOP's slim House majority. Thousands of Louisiana residents have voted early for congressional candidates in what soon could be the wrong districts. The supplement NAD is attracting attention in the wellness world. Scientists are studying its potential, but as NPR's Will Stone reports, many of the claims are ahead of the current evidence.
10: NAD boosting products are often billed as a kind of cure-all, a potent substance that can reverse aging and enhance energy. Nicotinamide adenine dinucleotide is a crucial molecule in our body, and the early research on animals suggests taking NAD precursor supplements can have many benefits. Dr. Shalinder Basin at Brigham and Women's Hospital is one of the researchers looking into NAD.
11: We're early in this field. It certainly is very promising, but I think the hype exceeds the reality where we are in the field.
10: He says what's needed now are larger human trials. Will Stone, NPR News.
5: A leading pediatricians group has put out new guidance about recess, saying it's crucial for good health and good grades. The updated policy statement by the American Academy of Pediatrics comes after years of shrinking breaks between lessons and worsening children's health. The group says these breaks are essential for kids' academic success and mental, physical, and social health. This is NPR News from Washington.
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1: A Morning Edition team is in China, bringing you the latest on President Trump's summit with Chinese President Xi Jinping. 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
2: This is your South Texas weather update. I'm Spencer Chiok. After a warm, humid day, a cool night is ahead across South Texas, with temperatures ranging between 67 and 71 degrees. No more rain is expected until Saturday. This has been your South Texas weather update. I'm Spencer Chiok.
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1: Welcome to Medical Discovery News. I'm Dr. David Neisel.
2: And I'm Dr. Norbert Herzog. Among the remains of medieval Spanish knights at a castle just east of Madrid, scientists found a uniquely shaped skull.
1: It was unusually narrow and long, measuring 9 inches long by 4 inches wide, compared to a normal 5.5 by 5.5 inch skull.
2: Archaeologists were digging at the Zorita de los Canes castle, which was a key defense post. In the late 1100s, it was granted to the Order of Calatrava, a military religious group with great political influence.
1: Yet few studies have examined the skeletal remains of its members. The unusual skull is one of the newest discoveries. Scientists think the knight had a severe case of the genetic disease Crouzon syndrome.
2: It's when a child's cranial pieces fuse prematurely, preventing normal growth. The skull should be flexible to allow for birth and rapid brain growth. Otherwise, the skull isn't allowed to expand, which causes abnormal head shapes. Left untreated, the pressure can cause seizures, blindness, and brain damage.
1: Researchers say it's extraordinary that this man lived to adulthood, especially as a knight. The deformity disrupted movement in his jaw so that his right teeth might have been removed to allow him to eat.
2: Researchers believe the knight died in battle. He had 2 unhealed stab wounds, one in the left temple and another at the nape of the neck.
1: Crouzon syndrome does not affect cognition. And despite his deformities, he rode a horse and wielded a sword and died in battle alongside his brother knights.
3: We are Drs. David Neisel and Norbert Herzog at UTMB and Quinnipiac University, where biomedical discoveries shape the future of medicine. 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
0: Exploring science in the sea. Listening to the rhythm of the falling rain is one of life's simple pleasures and an inspiration for music, poetry, and much more. And in recent years, it's become a source of knowledge for scientists who study our changing climate. They're listening to the rain as it falls on the ocean, providing a more complete picture of Earth's water cycle. Water evaporates from the ocean surface. It forms clouds which produce rainfall over land or other parts of the ocean. This cycle can be changed by Earth's warming climate. Understanding just how it changes requires a detailed knowledge of ocean rainfall, where, how much, and how fast. But there aren't many rain gauges in the open ocean, so rainfall is hard to track. Satellites provide some help, but they can't see the entire ocean surface at once. So scientists have started listening to the rain. That reveals where the rain is falling and the length of each storm or shower. It also reveals the intensity of the rain because different rainfall rates and raindrop sizes produce their own distinctive sounds. Scientists have placed microphones on existing instrument packages. Some of them are anchored to the ocean floor. Others bob up and down through the water column, sampling conditions from the surface down to thousands of feet. Test runs have provided good results. So there are plans to expand the research to thousands of platforms, listening to the patter of raindrops throughout the world's oceans. Science in the Sea is a production of the University of Texas Marine Science Institute and is available as a weekly podcast at scienceinthesea.org. I'm Holly Brawley.
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9: 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And at 9:30 p.m., it's Independent Lens, Natchez. The town of Natchez, Mississippi, confronts the tension between preservation and truth as it wrestles with race, memory, and identity. That is your KEDT Nightly Highlights for this Monday. 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
10: 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I'm Elsa Chang.
11: And I'm Sasha Pfeiffer. As the price of oil rises, so does the problem of oil rustling, meaning the theft of crude oil. It's a crime that has been part of the Texas oil patch since the earliest days of wildcatters. But today, officials say oil field theft has grown into something far more organized and dangerous and costly. Texas Public Radio's David Martin Davies reports.
12: In March of 2025, an oil pipeline exploded in the night sky over Reeves County in West Texas. Investigators said it was the result of oil thieves trying to tap into a pressurized pipeline.
13: They cut into the pipeline and tried to tap directly into the main pipeline.
12: That's Tim Murphy with the Texas Department of Public Safety, testifying recently before the Texas House Energy Resources Committee.
13: It sparked and it blew. They blew up everything in the area, but the pipeline burned for several days.
12: Murphy said this was an example of oil field theft that went horribly wrong, but it could have been much worse. The massive fire was contained before it reached a more populated area. Officials say the incident shows how oil field theft has become more than a property crime. It is a serious threat to workers, nearby communities, and critical energy infrastructure. And in West Texas, virtually anywhere you look is critical energy infrastructure. The Permian Basin provides about half of the nation's oil. The vast, flat, dusty landscape is populated with pump jacks, oil storage tanks, and drilling pads. Each one is a tempting target for a thief.
14: It's like any other commodity. When the price is high, they just get sexier.
12: That's Jim Wright, chairman of the Texas Railroad Commission, the state agency that oversees oil and gas production. Wright says the thieves are often sophisticated.
14: They're cloning these trucks. They can take a truck, get a full load of oil, and not be noticed.
12: Wright says criminals paint tanker trucks to look like legitimate oil field service vehicles.
14: So as they go through these remote ranches to get access to that oil, they go unnoticed.
12: The stolen crude is sold through a broker who sells it onto the market. He says the theft is happening across Texas.
14: About 40% of the industry has experienced some sort of theft. And so I've heard that number could be as high as $1 billion on an annual basis.
12: Wright says the problem is growing, and recent criminal cases show the scale. In April, federal prosecutors announced that 14 people from Texas and New Mexico had been indicted in an alleged crude oil theft conspiracy. The indictment alleges crude oil was siphoned from producers in southeastern New Mexico and then transported across state lines into Texas for resale. Sheriff Stan Parker of Howard County in West Texas says he doesn't have the manpower to deal with the problem.
15: Our county alone gets probably over 1,000-1,500 barrels of oil reported stolen every month.
12: Parker says the oil thieves know the oil drilling business, and law enforcement does not.
15: Our problem is we don't know who's supposed to be there and who's not. And the thing about it is, if I pulled up on a tank battery right now, I don't know if you can be there or you not. I don't know if you're drawing water off of it. I don't know if you're pulling oil. It's got very complicated.
12: Texas lawmakers have responded by creating an organized oil field theft prevention unit within the Department of Public Safety, which is now training local sheriffs what to look for to spot an oil thief. The legislature also created the Stop Theft Task Force to study petroleum theft, gaps in the law, and long-term economic impacts. The task force will report its findings to state lawmakers in December. Texas has recently increased the criminal penalty for oil field theft. Depending on the value of what was stolen, a conviction can carry 2 to 10 years or up to life in prison. For NPR News, I'm David Martin Davies in San Antonio.
10: For people with hearing aids or a cochlear implant, a crowded room can be really overwhelming. Lots of voices, but none of them distinct. NPR's John Hamilton reports on new research that could lead to hearing aids with the ability to select one voice among many.
16: It's called the cocktail party effect. In a room full of speakers, the brain can focus on just one and largely filter out the others. But Nima Mazgarani of Columbia University says that filtering is a lot harder for people who use a hearing device.
17: When they go to very crowded places, they usually end up not using them because they just simply amplify everybody.
16: Mazgarani and a team thought they might be able to solve this problem by harnessing the brain's knack for identifying a particular sound source. He'd shown in a previous study that the key is special brainwaves coming from the auditory cortex, which processes sounds.
17: And when you look at the brain of a listener at the cocktail party, what you see is that these brainwaves are tracking only the sound that they are focusing on and not the other sources.
16: Mascarani thought the discovery might offer a way to improve hearing aids, cochlear implants, and other hearing devices.
17: That gives us a signature that we can look at someone's brain and then we can decide, oh yeah, this is the source that they want to listen to.
16: So his team did an experiment with 4 people who were in the hospital for epilepsy treatment. The participants already had electrodes in their brains. That allowed the team to monitor signals coming from their auditory cortex. Mascarani says the next step was to simulate a cocktail party at the bedside.
17: They have 2 loudspeakers in front of them. Each one of those loudspeakers is playing a different conversation.
18: Too much. I'm sure we just left them back in the car. It shouldn't take too long.
16: At first, the competing conversations were played at the same volume. That left the participants struggling to focus on either one. Then Mascarani says the team switched on a system that automatically adjusted the volume based on the person's brainwaves.
17: If the person wants to hear conversation one, we make that louder, we make everything else softer.
19: My brothers even recommended him. My brothers simply do not hire bad workmen.
16: When their attention switches to conversation two, so does the system.
20: I read from my diet, but I can tell this is just the thing that was...
16: Mascarani says the participants had a strong preference for brain control.
17: They said, this is better, I prefer to keep this on. Their comprehension went up and their listening effort goes down.
16: The study appears in the journal Nature Neuroscience, and Josh McDermott of MIT says it offers strong evidence that the approach works. But he notes that this study was done in people with typical hearing.
21: If instead you have somebody who has hearing loss, could you still actually decode the target of attention successfully? And that is still kind of an open question.
16: Because in people with hearing loss, the signal isn't as strong. But McDermott says if it's still detectable, hearing aids might get better. Right now, he says, their ability to filter sounds is pretty limited.
21: They have some pretty good algorithms for reducing background noise. So in situations where the noise is pretty clearly a different signal from the speech you're trying to listen to, you can attenuate the noise.
16: But with multiple voices, hearing aids don't know which one to amplify. McDermott says a brain-controlled hearing aid may be one solution. Another approach is using artificial intelligence to learn which sound you probably want to amplify. Either way, he says, hearing devices badly need to solve the cocktail party problem.
21: If you live long enough, you start to go deaf. And nowadays, most people live long enough. And it's a really important problem to be doing basic scientific research on.
16: In the U.S., disabling hearing loss affects more than half of people 75 and older. John Hamilton, NPR News.
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9: 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Jeff Hanley is your host, showcasing the legendary and the latest. 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I'm Rob Boskamp. Have a great evening. It's 6 o'clock.
1: From WHYY in Philadelphia, this is Fresh Air. I'm Anne-Marie Baldonado, in for Terry Gross. Today, actor, writer, and director Will Sharp. You may know him from The White Lotus, where he played a tech bro with a troubled marriage, or from Jesse Eisenberg's film A Real Pain, where he played a Holocaust history tour guide. He'll talk about what it was like acting with both Eisenberg and their spontaneous co-star, Kieran Culkin.
2: Kieran was like, hang on a minute, why would I stand there? And Jesse would, of course, like very wryly be like, well, this is perfect because you have no respect for me as a director, nor does the character have any respect for me. So this is going to work great.
1: Now Will Sharp plays Wolfgang Amadeus Mozart in the new limited series Amadeus. Also, a review of a new gardening show hosted by comedian Zach Galifianakis. First News.
3: Live from NPR News in Washington, I'm Ryland Barton. The Supreme Court is leaving access to a widely used abortion pill untouched until at least Thursday, while the justices consider whether to allow restrictions on the drug mifepristone. The order prevents restrictions on the medication imposed by a federal appeals court from taking effect for now. Women seeking abortions can still visit a doctor remotely, and the pill can be mailed to them. The EU says it will sanction Israeli settlers over their violence against Palestinians in the West Bank. NPR's Eleanor Beardsley reports it comes after Hungary's new government stopped blocking the measure.
23: Today, we reached a political agreement to sanction Israeli extremist settlers, said the EU's top diplomat Kaya Kallas on X. The measures, which include asset freezes and travel bans, are against three main settler organizations and their leaders. One of the groups worked to halt and disrupt humanitarian aid into Gaza. The measure will also target members of Hamas, which the EU designates as a terrorist organization. Settler violence in the occupied West Bank has increased dramatically since the 2023 war in Gaza began, and Israel has expanded settlements at a rapid pace. According to Israeli peace advocacy group Peace Now, more settlements have been approved in the last year than in the last two decades. Eleanor Beardsley, NPR News, Paris.
3: President Trump will meet with Chinese leader Xi Jinping this week in Beijing. The Iran war is likely to be a main topic, and NPR's Deepa Shivaram reports the AI race is also expected to come up.
24: When it comes to AI technology from American companies like OpenAI, Anthropic, and Google, experts say those models are better than what China's putting out. The U.S. is, by some estimates, about 6 to 12 months ahead of China. So Trump is right that the U.S. is leading the AI race in that regard. But where China is inching ahead is on AI adoption, how integrated AI is in their society, and how accessible their AI products are. In the meeting this week, Trump and Xi are expected to talk about global risk management when it comes to the rise of AI. Deepa Shivaram, NPR News.
3: A Texas man who was pardoned by President Trump for assaulting police in the January 6 attack on the U.S. Capitol has been arrested on new charges. NPR's Tom Dreisbach reports.
25: During the January 6 attack, Ryan Nichols assaulted police with
0: with pepper spray, called for revolution, and recorded this video.
4: So if you want to know where Ryan Nichols stands, Ryan Nichols stands for violence.
0: Nichols was sentenced to more than 5 years in prison for his actions on January 6th, but received a full pardon from President Trump. Now, the Harrison County Sheriff's Office in Texas alleges that Nichols repeatedly confronted someone in a church parking lot and put his hand on his gun in a threatening manner, leading to his arrest. Nichols is one of dozens of pardoned January 6th defendants who have since been charged or convicted of new crimes. Tom Dreisbach, NPR News.
3: And you're listening to NPR News from Washington. The Supreme Court has sided with Alabama, vacating a lower court decision that blocked a 2023 congressional map and allowed the creation of a second majority black district in the state. The decision sends the case back to a lower court for consideration. It comes after the Supreme Court's recent ruling that weakened the Voting Rights Act. Alabama has argued that the decision should free the state to redraw its own map. Some plants appear to have a special trick to survive periods of environmental upheaval. Ari Daniel has more.
5: There are species whose entire genomes get duplicated and stuffed into every one of their cells. It can ultimately impact survival, but it's pretty common today, especially in plants. Why is that? Researchers scoured the DNA of several hundred plants for evidence of genome duplication events that occurred long ago and looked to see when they happened.
6: They do not occur randomly. They are clustered in time.
5: In particular, says Ghent University plant biologist Yves Van de Peer, they cluster during periods of turmoil over the last 150 million years, times of dramatic cooling or warming or widespread extinction. Genome duplication appears to allow plants to survive extreme environmental stress. For NPR News, I'm Ari Daniel.
3: Sales of previously occupied homes were essentially flat in April, another lackluster showing for the housing market during what's traditionally its busiest time of the year. The latest figure fell short of the pace economists were expecting. The national median sales price increased 0.9% in April from a year earlier to $417,700. It's NPR.
7: 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Other contributors include 20th Century Studios with Ella McKay, a new comedy from James L. Brooks, starring Emma Mackey, Jamie Lee Curtis with Albert Brooks and Woody Harrelson. Ella McKay, in theaters December 12th.

Support for Fresh Air comes from Friends of Fresh Air, who generously support the community through their advocacy and philanthropy, and honor their commitment to the support of public broadcasting.